Hello. Well, welcome to this afternoon show. I'll be with you for the next 90 minutes with a fine selection of music. Today it all comes from cassette tapes. We do get sent a tremendous number of cassette tapes. I do enjoy them. And it does connect with the great history of independent music on cassette tapes from the early 80s. Well, all this stuff arrived in the last 5 or 6 years, I would estimate. We're going to start off with something from Finland. Oric is their name, although it's actually an alias for Juicy Lehtisalo. We're going to hear something from Summer Upgrade, some very good instrumental synth pop. So, enjoy the show, eh?

0: do?
1: Why don't we just wait here for a while? See what happens.
2: Welcome back. That's a pretty strong opening, I think you'll agree. There's some very fine music there. Summer Upgrade, very good tape by Juicy Lettuce-Salo, calling himself Oric there, and we heard a song called Summer Rain. After that, APR, very lively piece of electric guitar music, make no mistake about that. Track 5 from The Furies Inside Me, which I seem to recall was a movie soundtrack, but a very unusual underground movie, I would expect. So that is Peter Aaron, Bobby Previte, John Rosenthal are all playing electric guitars. And Previte is also doing the drumming, and Rosenthal is the bass player. One of these, at least, has played with John Zorn, I think, but I can't remember which one. Odd one from Poland after that, Mentos Gulgendo with Malvia. Well, it's the duo of Antonina Nowacka with Bogumiła Nowacka. And the Polish label is called Endless Happiness, that it's released on. Self-titled cassette, Mentos Gulgendo, it's conceptual. It's something to do with a fictional philosopher they invented, whose name is Mentos Gulgendo. But I don't know what the philosophy actually is. I think if you played a whole tape, you might be able to work that out. Lovely record, though. Pretty dark noise after that one. Urban Failure. So from Slovakia, this is Michal Lisi, made a tape called Recurring Errors, and obviously filled with anger on this record. And we heard a particular piece called Beyond Concrete. So I think he's just railing against the entire urban settlement setup that is totally against us, maybe the whole state. And, he's getting very angry about the recurring errors made by our politicians at every turn, whether it be in town planning, economics or public transport. Autopsia, we heard after that. I can never work out where they're from, but I think that's deliberate, Autopsia. We don't know if it's a solo act or a band or whatever. They like to keep a low profile and shroud themselves in mystery. Anyway, In Vivo is the cassette. What I've got in front of me is a reissue of something that originally came out in 1988. It is rather grim, quite unpleasant industrial noise, a lot of power electronics, a lot of repetition and tape loops, treated voices chanting in rather disturbing ways. In fact, the piece we heard was called 11th Enochian Key. And somebody will put me right on this, but isn't Enochian language something to do with, was it John Dee or Aleister Crowley or both? I thought John Dee had his conversations with the angels in the Enochian language. Anyway, very esoteric is the kind of vibe which Autopsia is attempting to invoke. Now, Catafalque made a piece here called Charred Remains. Charming, isn't it? Charred Remains. Wonderful. We're all burned to death in their view. Well, it's a duo from the UK. Noisy Drone. One of them is called Thomas Ozers, and he is in The Dead Yesterdays. And, it's a trio, actually, because there's two other people, Dan Dolby and Mike Shepherd, of a band called Mastiff. It's another one on that Herb Sounds label from Slovakia. They made a split tape with Coal Miner. Okay, well, here's something from Greece now by Marios Moras.

date on your necessary death. Metallic tentacles draping blood on your dignity.

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0: Hello. Yes, you're still tuned to Resonant 104.4 FM. And it's a Sound Projector radio show with me, Ed Pinsent. I'm playing you music from cassette tapes, all exclusively drawn from these wonderful cassette tapes. A very good way of releasing music quickly and accessibly, very directly. So I'm glad to see cassette tapes still exist. I still enjoy them. Marius Moras, we heard, don't know the name of the album, we heard a track called A Machine from Machines on the Moore Mars label, which Marius Moras happens to be the owner. And conceptual piece, he recounts how he discovered a found message on an old dictaphone. He bought this dictaphone on eBay or something, and he assumed that the voice that he heard, or the message that he heard, came from the previous owner of this dictaphone, and he found within it a tremendous poetic resonance when he played this back. So that's quite an inspiring tale, so I'm glad he turned that into art in the way that he did. After that, we had some very heavy, depressing synth noise. And it's got a horrible title, Deserving of Your Joyous Misfortunes. And the tape was called World Corroding Under Xenomorph's Ejaculations. Goodness gracious. I think it's a concept tape where it's trying to tell a story of a horrible science fiction episode that's gone horribly wrong. You know, alien invasion taking over the world in the most oppressive way possible, and the music expresses that. So that was made by Mulo Muto from Switzerland, with teaming up with Black Lava, who are Italian. So there you go, the cream of the crop of European noise. Now, Rinus van Alebeek after that. Yeah, this is just a small sample of what he's capable of doing. He's a very talented fellow who works with cassette tapes. This one's a split he made with Tony Nakamura. As you can hear, he makes a virtue of all the defects in the recording process, and he loves things like tape wobble and distortion. Does do field recordings, but he's very, very poetic about it. So we heard a very short snippet in the beginning from this split tape, followed by another one on his label, which is called Style Tape. And this is by Angelo Bignamini, an Italian musician, excuse me. Again, a very short excerpt from a much longer piece. Arose from some kind of dialogue which he had with Rinus van Alebeek. He held a conversation and something to do with keeping a diary, but the diary is made with sound. And, you know, do you have enough tapes to constitute a kind of diary of your life? If so, can we take some edits from them and put them together into this interesting assemblage? And the whole thing is called Anna. Yeah, very, very good piece indeed. I'm sorry, I'm probably saying Rinus van Alebeek's name wrong, but I try my best. Nice piece of banjo music. After that, from Jack and Elswith. I think she's a UK player, unless she's Welsh. I'm not sure. But we've heard her tapes a few times. This one is Betwixt and Between, number 6. They all have the same title for the most part. Nice improvisation for the amplified banjo. So you can see how she crosses over folk music with improvisation on that particular piece. Lovely. Very nice indeed. We're going to carry on now. Something rather absurd and unsettling from Karen Constance we have.
1: Die. Die. Die.

Bye.

Welcome back to the show. It's Resonance 104.4 FM and the Sound Projector Radio Show with me, Ed Pinsent. And yeah, just tell you what we heard. A track from Still Asleep by Karen Constance. I think she herself is of Scottish birth, though unless I'm wrong, she lives in the UK, in Brighton, I think. I always associate her with the label Chocolate Monk, and she's also a very good painter. Anyway, she made this record with lots of tape loops, recordings of electronic instruments, some voices. It's another one on the More Mars label. Langham Research Centre after that. Much more, well, very experimental, and they're people who know about contemporary music. They're very knowledgeable in that area, and they play this very good electroacoustic music. Oddly enough, I haven't heard from them for a few years. I hope they're still active. Felix Carey, Ian Chambers, Philip Tagney, and Robert Warby are the players. And this particular thing, Quanta Signal Noise, did come out as a cassette, but there was also an interactive app that you could get for your, if you had an Apple phone in 2021. I don't know how that played out, but the idea was you could take the same source material they were using and put it in a different order with the app. Now, we heard Random Architecture after that, a little track called Doric Order. Oh yeah, very good. You see, Doric order, that is an architectural term referring to a type of classical column design. Matt Atkins and Stuart Chalmers, both UK players. Matt Atkins also runs a label, Minimal Resource Manipulation, in London. And Stuart Chalmers, I think, comes from Yorkshire. So this is music, certainly, but it's mixed up with a lot of field recordings and edited together in a very random way. Quite beguiling. And then we heard a short piece called Buried Violin and Percussion from a lovely tape from Canada, the Press Precaires label, called Floating Tape Ruban Flottant. So it's Bardo Todol and Kemis Fasserwerk. Kemie Fasserwerk. Yeah, they're the musicians, but they've been mixed by the Chinese musician Zhu Wenbo. So lovely, four tracks of music and sounds, and there's an engaging anecdote provided by Zhu, who runs the Zooming Night label in Beijing as well. So it's as much a story as it is a piece of work of music. We're going to hear Bardo Todol again now to close the show. Turns out this is Pablo Pico, who's Argentinian, and he is joined here by another Argentinian player, Lorenzo Gomez Oviedo. And they made a tape called Tu Cara Estirada por el Ecstasis. And we're going to hear from that Susurran También Les Corrientes, which I'm sure you're going to enjoy. That's going to close the show. Okay, well, I'll be back with you next week. So do stay tuned to Resonance FM and enjoy the rest of this lovely Saturday. Thank you for tuning in.

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1: Hello, this is Everyone is Invited. I'm Alessandro Paiano, Resonance FM 104.4, London, but I'm in Brooklyn. I'm going to visit Ruben Patterson at his studio, and before I will find him, I will share a bit of music with you. Enjoy!

0: Hello.
1: Ciao. 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
0: So lovely to meet you.
2: So nice to meet you.
3: I'm a pleasure.
2: Come on.
3: What a place. What a place. Where are we?
2: Welcome to this building.
3: Well, we are already here. I just announced you that we'll be on a everyone is invited. I'm Alessandro Paiano, Ruben
0: Patterson.
3: Patterson.
0: Yeah.
3: But you're from New Zealand.
0: Yeah.
3: Right. I mean, it's just around the corner. I'm sure all the listeners are jealous. They would like to go through the speaker of their radio and join us here. Look at that. Wow. Of course, I look online and what you do. I heard about glitter, and I'm literally surrounded by light and brilliance and color of energy here, so
0: thank
3: it's fantastic.
0: Well, the energy is the beautiful thing for you to pick up on.
3: Okay.
0: And I'm glad that's like one of the first words that you've used.
3: I also, while I was working here, I said to the audience, okay, I will put a little bit of more music. And I just Googled New Zealand Maori song, and 4 minutes of this chant and rhythm came out. And of course, then we reveal that you come from there. But how long ago you moved? Why you moved? What happened? Why New York?
0: I love it that you make it sound like it was a mistake. It was very purposeful.
3: Okay.
0: So I have now lived in New York for only 3 years.
3: Okay. Only 3 years?
0: Only 3 years. I don't know why I'm saying only. Because I feel
3: that
0: in 3 years...
3: Yeah.
0: So you understand this, that three years is... there's a lot that happens.
3: Yeah.
0: In 3 years.
3: Look what place you found. It's fantastic over here. I feel like in universe galaxy of Ruben galaxy.
0: This is like... this is definitely, I guess, my galaxy.
3: Okay.
0: But it's also a Māori galaxy.
3: Okay.
0: Because all of these constellations, the paintings that you're looking at in here, are all navigational constellations used by Māori or through the Pacific
3: to
0: go from island to island.
3: Right.
0: And then the most special part of the navigation was when Māori left the island of Rarotonga on that last and final journey to Aotearoa, to New Zealand.
3: Okay.
0: And so each of these constellations here, I've looked through the lens, the American-made lens of the Hubble telescope,
3: all right,
0: back to the Southern Hemisphere, and replicated each star into its exact position from the telescope images, and also scaled those stars to the same scale as in the images.
3: I'm going closer because it's like being a dream here. Please wake me up.
0: You don't have to wake up if you don't want to.
3: Let me dream more.
0: You dream. I need to do something for you, Alessandro. And I work, you know, I'm working under these fluorescent lights.
3: Okay.
0: And I find they're really helpful with working with glitter as a material, because it doesn't reflect as much.
3: Okay.
0: I think I would be quite blinded after a big day in the studio. So I'm going to put an LED blue light onto these paintings and bring them to life for you.
3: Oh, fantastic.
0: So they can almost appear more galactical.
3: I will try to get some picture that I can share. More galactical.
0: We're going to go deeper into the universe now. So this is, you know, without.
3: Yeah.
0: And then...
3: Oh, Barbali. I mean, wow, the movement is fantastic. Yeah. It comes to life.
0: It makes the darkness, that black, deeper.
3: Yeah.
0: Blacker. Yeah. Spatial. But it just works that almost... They have to have light to be activated.
3: How did glitter arrive to knock at your door? What was it? Was it part of your childhood or growing up? But when was it that the moment happened?
0: It knocked very early.
3: Okay.
0: But I didn't realize it had knocked so early till maybe a decade ago.
3: Okay.
0: And growing up in New Zealand, I, as a child, was... are born onto the black sands, the very iron-rich sands of a beach called Piha.
3: Okay.
0: And as a child, those sands were darker. Right. They were much darker, so they glittered even more because of all the iron within these sands. Okay. And so think of, you know, this beautiful beach landscape, and then the sun is also hitting the ocean.
3: Right.
0: So my whole entire experience,
1: you had this kind of
0: surrounded by something that was naturally glittering.
3: Yeah.
0: So I think this is an interesting idea of replication or curiosity, but you know, within those new confines of plastic.
3: Yeah. And when they this call of art arrived to you, it's something you felt, because was it an artistic environment you grew up, or it was really something personal that you said, I actually feel that I want to share what I see the way I see with other people?
0: I think it was personal.
3: Okay.
0: My mother, I'd had an exhibition in Australia, and the gallerist had asked my mother this question. And it had never been a question I'd asked my mother. And my mother said, ever since he was willing to do anything by choice, he was choosing to do art. It was what my parents always knew I was going to do it, but Mum always thought I was a very good arguer. So she was hoping I'd get into law.
3: Okay. Yeah.
0: But that wasn't going to happen.
3: You know, many parents try or think about, unless they are already in an artistic environment, that's why I ask, you know, but very often musicians are musicians because they grew up in a musical family, and same for a film director. It's also a fact that then they appear because they are already in the kind of world, it's easier to have the right connection, the right door they open, and that makes, I think, a big difference. When all the door, you still have to find all the door.
0: I agree.
3: Not
0: but you know,
3: them, are you?
0: And it makes me think, well, in a way, my parents were very creative. My father was a landscape gardener,
3: okay,
0: self-trained.
3: Oh, fantastic, yeah.
0: So I had a very beautiful connection from being very young to plants and growing and to landscaping.
3: Yeah,
0: his ideas.
3: So much connected also with the time. How, no, the growing and the colors and the seasons.
0: Absolutely,
3: the rhythm
0: yes.
3: of that is so beautiful. So
0: yes.
3: And imagine you were trained to look at those things.
0: He would have been training me to look, and then Mum was working from home as a hairdresser.
3: Okay.
0: And we have to acknowledge, you know, this is another creative pathway. And in a sense, they're both very sculptural.
3: Yeah.
0: Sculptural, creative experiences.
3: Yeah. That's, it's true. Also having the mom, she was doing where? She had a shop, or people were coming at home?
0: They came to the home.
3: Fantastic. So you saw that all happening there.
0: I can still smell the solution, the perm solution, so strongly, because that's what everybody was getting, and also hairspray.
3: But from there, so what you did? You convinced them to send you to art school, or you was your decision not convincing needed? Okay.
0: My decision.
3: Oh.
0: I mean, even at secondary school, we were told that in order to get into art school, we must go right through to what we call seventh form. I'm not sure in America or England what that level is, what that level is called.
3: Yeah.
0: So I stayed right through for the sole purpose of only going to art school.
3: Okay.
0: So my parents were very aware that I'm only still there because I can go there. And it must have been really beautiful for them to see their eldest son have that focus.
3: Mm-hmm.
0: So they just let me do it.
3: Yeah.
0: And I don't think there was any possible way that they were going to try to shift that.
3: Yeah. The enthusiasm was there. It's also great when you are very, you know, when you exactly know what you want.
0: Yeah, it's very lucky, don't you think?
3: It's very lucky.
0: To be born to know what you want.
3: Yeah.
0: When
3: yeah.
0: you know people
3: yeah. Yeah.
0: who find it harder.
3: Yeah. And that's, you know, each of us is different. I've always been jealous a little bit to the people that know exactly what, because then you can focus your energy in that direction.
0: You get a lifetime with it, right? Yeah. I mean, and I think of my relationship to making art as being one of my longest loving relationships.
1: Yeah.
0: You know, we really fight, mm-hmm. but we get along so well now.
1: Yeah.
0: After these 25 years that I can't think of it as being anything but a life within a life.
3: See, more than jealousy, I would say admiration. You know, when you admire, so, oh, I wish I would have. And I mean, I think that many other people listening, they also would like to be the one that know exactly, and they know that's me.
0: Yes, it's, that's me. That's me. Maybe that's the big question.
1: Yeah.
0: Knowing what you want to do, in the end, helps define who you are.
3: In that way, it also doesn't really matter, I think, the reaction of the people. I mean, of course, we all have an ego and everything. If the people like what you're doing, of course, we can stay, you know, that it touched you. But when you're very convinced that you're doing it because you need to do it anyway, then you don't really necessarily care. So even if someone comes and says, oh, that's not my thing, it's okay. I mean, no, it's my thing.
0: Yeah.
3: That's what matters most.
0: Absolutely.
3: But so New Zealand art school and everything, but now we are in New York. What happened?
0: Well, I mean, look.
3: How was the art scene there? I mean,
0: Scene in New Zealand is really incredible. And it's, I think the very new generation of artists.
3: This is piccola parentesi, a little stop. This tea is amazing. And with the honey from there.
0: So this honey is from a very good friend of mine. She's a beekeeper.
1: Yeah.
0: So what we're drinking is a New Zealand tea. And just for this very second, I've forgotten the name of the tree.
1: Okay, well, that's fine.
0: It'll come to me. It'll come to me later.
1: Yeah.
0: And raw manuka honey. Which is, you know, the color of gold, isn't it? You know,
3: it's beautiful.
0: Caramel and gold.
3: I take a picture so I will share it.
0: You can see it.
3: And meraviglioso. Look at that. The cup and tea and everything. Lucky. I'm so lucky to run this radio program.
0: You deserve it. You deserve it, absolutely.
3: But yeah, sorry to interrupt you. We go back to the New Zealand art scene.
0: Okay. The New Zealand art scene is very, very special, I think. And probably yet to be discovered in its entirety, but it's definitely making impacts.
1: Yeah.
0: At the last Venice Biennale, you might remember that Mata Aho Collective mm-hmm. took out the Lion Award.
1: Yeah.
0: You know, this is an incredible accolade, but it was also paired with Archie Moore, also winning best presentation from Australia.
1: Okay.
0: So New Zealand and Australia did very well last year. And I guess at the same time, not only producing exceptional work, but mapping out a new territory
1: mm-hmm.
0: that's yet to be explored or discovered or appreciated or honored, which is work that's coming from the Pacific region.
3: Yeah, which is unknown partially, you know? So it's good that they arrive and it gives like a fresh air. Once again, I repeat myself, fresh energy.
0: Yes, but energy is a great word for it because I think it comes with...
3: There's a strength also, no?
0: It comes with philosophies and it comes with identity
1: mm-hmm.
0: That maybe a lot of people would assume doesn't exist. It's the art scene is incredibly buoyant and it's sustained me, you know, for 25 years.
3: Oh, yeah. And now finally, I hope, you know, it's a little bit, those walls are kind of moving.
0: They're becoming more international,
3: more,
0: I guess.
3: Yeah,
0: like,
3: more flexible, and I hope this flexibility will be more and more, because sometimes it could be like a little bit of a wind that moved them a little bit, and then everything goes to back to be stuck, and they go ahead like this, you know. So
0: it's interesting in New York, because the Met Museum has just opened up the Oceania wing.
3: Okay.
0: And I think that Rockefeller as a collector, as a philanthropist of Pacific islands,
1: mm-hmm.
0: went as far, he sort of got as far as Papua New Guinea, that sits just above Australia. And so the collection that's based in the Met didn't really extend any further, thinking of New Zealand being the country at the very bottom the Southern Hemisphere. But Maya Nuku, who is the lead curator, who is of Māori descent, has just reopened the Oceania Wing, pairing not only traditional pieces that the Met has been acquiring over the last 40 years, but also putting contemporary practices from the Pacific next to these to present the language of time.
4: Also to show they're evolving, they change, right? And that's actually something alive and not blocked.
0: And that's maybe why I think the New Zealand art scene is so phenomenal because it's been a part of a very contemporary trajectory. New Zealand has never put up arms to stop things going forward.
4: Yeah.
0: I think New Zealand is really progressive politically, creatively, culturally.
4: Yeah, and so once again, why New York?
0: I've got to keep answering this question. So, you can tell that I have a very deep love for my country, you know.
4: Yeah,
0: very sacred.
4: Even more curious about what brought you here.
0: Isn't it, in a way?
4: Where also, you know, competition is probably, you're going, welcome to competition land.
0: Welcome to the land of the creative people.
4: Who has the higher level, but also creative people.
0: It definitely takes bravery, but I think that, you know, my true love for making, for being able to make, I was fearing at home that, like for many artists, the longer you work, the more accepted your practice can become.
4: Yeah.
0: And as it becomes accepted, things start to feel a little easier. The bills can get paid, the rent can get paid, the art materials can be paid for, you can go out to dinner.
4: Yeah.
0: And I wasn't necessarily thinking that all those benefits were of benefit to the practice.
4: Okay.
0: And I made a very big work that now sits out the front of Auckland Art Gallery called Guide Kaiarihi. A big crystal waka or canoe. And I wasn't sure where I could go further at home after making such a big piece. Like where could my practice go where it was still going to be a student, where I could still be learning, and the work could express the fullness of wanting a full life. And so I chose, I've always loved New York, and an opportunity came up within the visa, the very complex visa system, for me to apply for a O-1 visa to live here for 3 years.
4: It was really just like a
0: moment where many things started to sink. And I guess the energy way we could describe that is there was a path for a meant to be that opened up that I could either decide to take or not. And I decided to take this path for my work, for my practice, because inevitably place and the culture of place is going to affect that practice somehow. And we know New York as being filled with the presence of international artistic experiences sort of at the top of the game most of the time. And it can't help but be an influence. And so this is the real reason why I left. I wanted to make sure that my practice could live its biggest, fullest life, and that as I get older, I could see it living a full life, which I desire for myself as well.
4: So a little bit the curiosity, the challenge. And now you said 2023 you arrived.
0: I arrived 2023,
4: So can you already now, the time you come, you understand what's going on, what is the rhythm of the...
0: No.
3: You still have.
0: Good. I'm still learning. Like, I don't know, could I ask you the question? Do you feel like you understand?
4: I will answer like you. No.
0: No. There's just,
4: and that's why we keep staying.
0: And that's why we keep staying. And I think I imagine that it could take a life just to understand the secrets of one neighborhood.
4: Yeah.
0: And all the streets and the levels and the layers that exist within that. And that's something that makes my life feel very full.
4: Yeah.
0: And makes my life feel very happy is being able to have childlike experiences as an adult.
4: Yeah.
0: Of discovering things for the first time in my 50s.
4: You go back 20 years, right? That's very helpful, I think, also for the practice, because you are then alive.
0: Fresh. Things fresh. Feel fresh all the time.
4: Yeah, you're not afraid, you just go. And do you think now found a studio, probably a place to live, friends, I think. Your practice, do you saw a change? You like where it's going? What I said, in Italy we say cosa bolle in pentola, what is boiling on the pot? What's the next step? Is something...
0: Right.
4: That you want to reveal, to share with the audience?
0: I think it has really changed. And I guess that my preface to making a big move, and I think when you choose to make moves as an older person, you are sacrificing a lot of content within your life. You sacrifice maybe security. There's many sacrifices you may be making that you hadn't realized you had. And so that as a driver, you know, that is the energy that already existed when I landed, did force me into trying something that I'd never done, which is in the works you can see now, which is using glitter as like the substrate and then painting over it in acrylic. So you almost have this effect of a velvet painting. My practice for the last 20 years had really been trying to evolve and push the visual and the material aspects of what glitter was. So an entire surface and all the content within a work was just glitter. So now I'm bringing in these skills I'd forgotten I had, which is basically like how to paint, how to encounter and inquire what glitter needs to be activated, which is light, back into the work with realism. You know, how can I not only play with light as a surface, but how can I recreate light to create space with, you know, a lot of the animals that I seem to be painting at the moment.
4: Yeah. So those questions, they always come. New question, new place, new people, and you're navigating this. How can the people look the thing you're doing? So you have a website, you have an Instagram.
0: I do. I have a website, rubenpatterson.com.
4: Yeah.
0: And also Instagram, ruben_patterson. Perfect. Is the handle.
4: Last question, and I thought 25 minutes already gone.
0: I know,
4: the song, it goes so quick.
0: It's New York.
4: It's one favorite dish that you have that you want to share with the audience, if that's okay, people. Not too difficult, I hope.
0: I have so many favorite dishes because I love food.
4: Yeah.
0: So I'm going to bring up a dish that is harder to make here called a hangi.
4: Okay.
0: Now, this is a Māori... a Māori cooking method,
4: right,
0: where food, meat, potatoes, cabbage, stuffing, even steam pudding,
4: right,
0: is cooked on hot stones in the earth, then covered up in coffee bags to protect it from the dirt, and then sealed in and steam cooked for like 8 hours.
4: Wow. And with that, I would say we all dream, not only for your stars and the glitter, but also now we're all thinking and imagining this play. That must be something. I mean, can you find this kind of cuisine here in New York? Is there any?
0: No.
4: No.
0: You can replicate it in a pot, but it's just, it doesn't have that depth of land flavor. So you can replicate it, but I haven't found it yet, but it's New York. It had something has to exist that's similar.
4: And if not exist yet, it will come. So especially after listening to Everyone is Invited, Ruben, I'm Alessandro, Resonance FM, from New York, from London, New Zealand. Thank you so much.
0: Thank you, Alessandro. Thank you. Thank you.
1: Are you all... 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

Hi, for the last 10 minutes you've been listening to Late Lunch Without a Lunch here on Resonance 104.4 FM, and that last little number was Bloop Beep Boogie by AMM All Stars, recorded last Friday at their Betsy Trotwood lunchtime residency. It had Nick Lubran on guitar and Ian Dogstar on keys. Before that, It Glides, opening track of See What by Pi, an October release on Bandcamp with Charlie Fuller-Runcho on vocals, Felix on bass and Mario on drums. At the top, the spooky glitch pop of Hugh Collins with Capitulation, title track of another Bandcamp release, this from just 3 days ago. Here at Late Lunch, music is played for people engaged in manual tasks who have no time to consult playlists or Shazam. So I like to tell people what they've heard. But on the other hand, information is not knowledge and can get in the way of experiencing the sounds as sounds. So I'm going to leave telling you what's what until the end of the show, i.e. just before 3 o'clock. You'll hear more from Pi and Capitulation, but with the tracks segued to pieces by other bands, who I think are also on a quest to take musical spontaneity out of the workshop and onto the airwaves. OK, I'm going to start with Kaleidoscape Jazz in its own peculiar way. AMM All-Stars at the Betsy Trotwood in August, with Barbara Mukada on flute, Mike Fox on electric guitar, Out to Lunch on acoustic, and Graham Davis on keys.

Name that Zappa tune.

I think it was in spring or in early summer, and it was the evening of the world premiere of the later very famous three fragments from Mozart.

0: Ionization by Edgar Varèse, bringing you to the end of this uninterrupted suite assembled for you by Out to Lunch on Monday. Ionization was written between 1929 and 1931 and was there conducted by Peter Ertwersch with the Ensemble Moderne and recorded by Frank Zappa just before he died. OK, I'll list what you heard from the top. First, Kaleidoscape Jazz by AMM All-Stars, recorded at the Betsy Trotwood on the 22nd of August with Barbara Mukadur on flute. Then you heard See What with Charlie Folo-Runshow on vocals. That was Mangled Charm from the release Pie. A little later you heard When You Are from the same album with the magnificent dub bass from Felix X Tigersonic. The chaotic noise rock was Ultra Punk at the Dublin Castle on the 27th of October with Tom Birdsnest Moody on drums. Train was from Hugh Collins and Capitulation. This track inspired Out to Lunch to make his own Train piece, fetching out one of Peter Hanford's classic steam engine LPs, namely World of Steam Volume 2, issued by Argo in 1972. So you heard On British Railways at Basingstoke near Montrose and at Batty Moss Viaduct Ribblehead, combined with Out to Lunch's piano for offering number 12, recorded on the 13th of March. And that's all we've got time for on this week's Late Lunch with Out to Lunch. If you see what I'm driving at, please get in touch. Meanwhile, this is Ben Watson saying goodbye. Goodbye.
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0: good evening and welcome to Isotopica here on Resonance 104.4 FM with me, Simon Tischko, and this week on Isotopica, we're taking a little step back in time. In my work trawling through the archives that are burying me at home, my photographic work, my neons, my studio materials, my wooden horses, and of course my digital archives, including 14 odd years of Isotopica, I keep finding interesting, puzzling, and sometimes quite treasureful things. And today we're going to be listening to a little remaster, a little remix of a program from 2014, when at a time when there was yet another of the regular Israeli assaults on the people of Gaza, something that had an official government title and still has, which is mowing the lawn. Just once in a while, every few months, every year or two, 18 months, you name the time span, it doesn't really matter, the Israelis would launch a murderous attack, killing men, women, children, destroying hospitals, schools, you name it. And the world quietly looked away, and so on and so forth. The saga continues until now we're in the middle of a very long running assault to the point of almost total destruction of Gaza as a place to live. And things do not change that much. It's one of the interesting things about this program. But it was the first time I had actually heard a live stream from Gaza. And somewhere online I came across a live stream from a photojournalist called Yahid Sadwahi, who was broadcasting with his wife on their laptop while the battery lasted during bombing and gunning and phosphor shells falling from the sky, all accompanied by the harmonies and resonances of the drones, the Zanana, as they're colloquially known, many of them, of course, manufactured by Elbit Systems, the Israeli arms firm, which is the center of such controversy in this country, as our government does everything it can to defend their continuing assistance and profit-making in the world of genocide, while punishing people who may suggest that this may actually be wrong. It's a funny old world, and it was back then, and it still is now. And during that night of listening to this quite mesmerizing horror sound, I think I tweeted about it. I did something on social media that I very, very rarely do now, and was answered by one Birgitta Jones-Dottier, who was the Pirate Party leader, I think, in the Icelandic Parliament, and who was quite possibly going to be rising to, was it Prime Minister or possibly President? I honestly can't remember, but there was this left-wing wave of hope and reason at the time. And she commented on my comment, and I contacted her, and we decided at 4 o'clock in the morning to make a ad hoc, spontaneous little comment piece. I think Birgitta was up early to catch a flight somewhere, and I was, as ever, up very late, glued to the sound of the world of death and destruction across the globe. Anyway, we've got all that in the program. We have various other things, which I hope you'll enjoy listening to. Is that the right word, enjoy, when thinking about listening to the sound of a massacre? And think how strange it is when one likes that on social media. What a funny world. What a funny Isotopica. Should we sit back and see where it takes us? I'll probably join us again. I'll join you again, because I'm still here. And say goodbye. Round it off. Top and tail. Today's edition of Isotopica with me, Simon Tischko.
1: That is called a roach.
2: The remnant is a roach?
1: Yes. further questions before we lie down?
2: Yes. You said we should count to 10. How fast should we count?
1: Just fast enough so that you don't pass out.
3: Does this represent
1: a man?

Thank you. All right, everybody, now I'm going to lie down.

Bogart.

0: think I'm beginning to feel something.
1: Well, go on.
0: Vibration.

party.

We have been listening to an excerpt from Milos Forman's 1970 film Taking Off, which, if you're a follower of Isotopica, you know we kind of deal with cultural memes, thoughts, tropes, psychology of society and politics all round. And I guess there was a time in the 1960s when it was felt in some quarters that maybe just smoking a little dope could bring the world to a more peaceful place. But as America continued bombing, strafing and napalming innocent civilians in Vietnam and Cambodia, so the rest of the world turned to drugs with a free market zest, the like of which has never been seen. And do we find ourselves any more peaceful? I don't think so. So we're going back to Gaza today. It's impossible to kind of take this program in any other direction at the moment with what's still going on. The endless slaughter of men, women and children in the Gaza Strip by the American-backed Israeli state. As Jon Snow said on his return from Gaza, it's a very, very young population there. There's sort of over a quarter of a million children under 10 there, and a really large percentage of the population are still teenagers. And it's impossible for many of them not to be hurt, maimed, injured, basically destroyed in this fight of a Goliath nation against a very poor and very small Palestinian David. So we're going to listen to some more feeds from Yahya Zahdawi, who's been broadcasting live from Gaza throughout for quite a long period of time. You heard from him last week. And at the moment, it's 4:30 here in London when I'm making this recording, and I've been listening to the sound of drones in Gaza nearly all night. It's haunting. It's impossible to feel any detachment. And tonight's been particularly harsh. It's been a vast bombing. The sky's been lit up with flares and possibly phosphorus. Who knows what kind of arms and munitions have been used over there. But the bombing, the shelling, the fighting has been vicious and prolonged. The port's on fire. Many more places hit. And the death toll is way in excess of 1,000 people, Palestinians, and a handful of Israeli conscripts as well. So, you know, we'll listen again and we'll bear it in mind. And there's going to be some various other clips and interviews edited into this live sound stream from Gaza by photojournalist Yahya Zahdawi. If things work out as well, I'm hoping to get a comment piece from Icelandic politician and activist Birgitta Jonsdottir, who I managed to get hold of on Skype, who also is up at 4:30 in the morning listening to the sound of drones live from Gaza. So fingers crossed I can make that hook up, and I'll bring that to you later in the show. Meanwhile, let's listen to the sound that the people of Gaza have been forced to listen to for a very, very, very long time. There doesn't appear to be an end in sight at the moment. Maybe just listening to this, it's the beginning of something happening. At least we're witness. Gaza.

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1: I'm fine. 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

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I'm laying here, we're here 20 minutes.

0: isn't that what...
1: No, it's in the middle. In the middle. Yes, that. And though I cannot do anything, I want just to share the live stream because... Yes.
2: Everywhere. Now. It was unbelievable. The whole area is full of smoke now. We can't see the rest of the city. It's like we are in the afternoon.

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There's one up here. I can hear some things are heavy and falling on the ground.

안 찍은 거 보내주세요. 다 해주세요.

There was an image particularly striking that came from Gaza a couple of weeks ago. It was a picture of a really young child holding on to a medic as he was placed onto an examination table in a hospital. And I found a report which gave the background of that image. I thought I'd read it. Thursday night, 17th July, was the heaviest yet since Israel's bombardment of Gaza began almost 2 weeks ago. Dozens of people arrived at Gaza City's Al-Shifa Hospital, where I was on shift that night. Some arrived torn to pieces, some beheaded, some disfigured beyond recognition, although still alive and breathing. Seemingly indiscriminate artillery fire, a new element in Israel's assault, had extracted a heavy toll on civilians. The medical staff were lucky to get a break of less than half an hour. Some spent it watching the flares and bombs Israel was raining on the eastern neighborhoods of Gaza City, while others refueled with coffee or lay down for a few moments. The relative calm did not last long. At around 3 a.m., about 8 or 9 casualties arrived at the emergency room all at once. The last to come in were 4 siblings, 2 of them little children, both about 3 years old, with relatively superficial wounds, but it was clear they were pulled from under rubble, their faces and clothes covered in dirt and dust. Then came the older of the 4 siblings, a boy in his early teens. His head and face were covered in blood, and he was pressing a rag to his head to stanch the flow. But his focus was on something else. "Save my little brother," he kept screaming. The last to arrive was his little brother. It's the child in the photograph that we're discussing. This photograph has circulated around the world. "I want my father." He was carried in by a paramedic and immediately rushed to the intensive care unit. He clung to the paramedic crying, "I want my father, bring me my father," until he'd been forced to let go. His injuries were serious. A wound to the left side of his head, which could indicate a skull fracture, and a large piece of shrapnel in his neck. Another piece of shrapnel had penetrated his chest, and a third had entered his abdomen. There were many smaller wounds all over his body. Immediate measures had been taken to save his life. He was sedated so the medics could get to work. Upon carefully examining the wounds, it appeared that the explosion from the artillery round had sent flying pieces, small of stone, from the walls of his house, and that some of his wounds were caused by these high-velocity projectiles. But he was lucky. He was extremely lucky. His neck injury was just an inch away from a major artery. His chest injury had penetrated

the way through but failed to puncture his lung, and his abdomen was struck by shrapnel that just missed his bowel. He had a stroke of luck that was denied to many that night. The medic performed heroic measures in a remarkably short time, and the little boy's life was saved. Meanwhile, in the emergency room, the elder brother was stitched up and the younger two siblings were washed and thoroughly examined for possible hidden injuries. Somehow, despite the horror and the pain, they were sleeping. I don't know how they did it, but they're kids, and they can do that. And I felt envious and grateful for the mercy that found its way to them. Their brother, with the most serious wounds, will almost certainly survive, but with many scars and a difficult recovery period, both physical and psychological. Too many casualties came in that night, too many for me to get this boy's name, to know whether he was reunited with his father or even what became of the rest of his family. But there's one thing I know for sure, which is that hundreds of children just like him suffered similar or worse injuries up to the moment of this writing. And nearly 80 children have been killed like him since Israelis attack mercilessly goes on. This was written by Belal Dabur, who's a recently graduated doctor from Gaza.

0: good. Right, I'm just pressing the record button, so I'm recording the conversation. Is that okay?
1: Sure.
0: Good. So, yeah, I'm going to be broadcasting an hour on Resonance FM tomorrow, which goes out across London and internationally as well on the internet. So I think we'd all really value just your kind of take on the situation as it stands at the moment, because as I'm sure you find as well, most of the information coming from traditional media is very stilted. How are you finding things?
1: Very disturbing. I am a member of the Icelandic Parliament, and I have suggested that we would sever the ties, the diplomatic ties with Israel, and a handful of other MPs. And I find that, you know, I've witnessed what's been happening in Gaza throughout the years, and it is always the same. Nothing ever changes, and the horror just becomes worse and worse. I think that one of the things that disturbs me, and I was just discussing it with a friend today who felt sort of desperate, like many of us, witnessing what's going on and feeling that we can't do anything except watching it. We need to be, those of us that want changes, we need to be better prepared, because things just carry on and on and on. And if we are not, I mean, for example, why do we allow Israel to be part of Eurovision? You know, boycott Israel in Eurovision. Sever the cultural ties. We can't do that, and we can't boycott their products, but it has to happen over time. I mean, most people are not aware of, for example, that SodaStream is made in Israel by a company there that doesn't treat the Palestinian workers really well.
0: Familiar with that.
1: So, I mean, there's lots of stuff we can do in the time in between, so that we don't have to sit and witness the war crimes again live. And I was like, I couldn't sleep this night. I often do this when I need energy and motivation to do more, is that I force myself to witness the horror. And I had a live all night, I could hear the drones, and then you could, like, as the day was breaking, you could hear the drones, and then you could hear the
0: call to prayer.
1: The birds.
0: Oh my God!
1: Sort of like droning in with their sort of the cocks, you know.
0: Sure. I think heard that. I heard that earlier on, where sort of like nature just tries to carry on.
1: Yeah, it was really, it was just so bizarre. And then you would have flashing in your mind all the maimed children. All the people that were so frightened during the night that they couldn't sleep, like the person that was doing the live stream, they couldn't sleep. And then you hear that actually it's becoming worse as day is breaking. And it's just unimaginable that anybody can live in a situation like this. And it's unimaginable that anybody can actually say, well, why don't they just, you know, go and be safe and move or whatever they stop.
0: Of course.
1: They can't, the ghetto. And you know, it's so many children there. It's a very young population.
0: Yeah, but I was listening to the report from John Snow from Channel 4, and he just came back and said, you know, there's at least 250,000 kids under the age of 10. And it's unimaginable. But from what you said just there, it's the word that I've come to time and again over the last few days, is that word witness. That by listening, by being aware, by sharing and talking about this, it's something, because the sense of powerlessness is almost overwhelming in this situation, isn't it?
1: Absolutely. And I think one thing that is so important, and that is that we never know when we reach critical mass. And I feel, you know, I've been following the stream on Twitter and on Facebook, and And then, you know, I don't actually use mainstream media that much anymore.
0: Of course.
1: And it's becoming very intensified, and more people are actually speaking out that you would not see speaking out. And I think it is very important that we actually get people that, you know, are in position of power to either go or witness what these people are witnessing. And I think the report by Snow was very powerful.
0: It was quite incredible, and like you, it's a rare part of the mainstream media I touch. But I have a fear of being in a kind of cultural, not backwater, but it's so easy to get lost in the more modern media where the voices are strong.
1: Well, I mean ordinary media is sort of dying. I mean, at least, you know, there are generations like, you know, people that are 25 and younger, they don't have TVs. Mm-hmm. They don't read papers, but they get their news from social media streams. Mm. And I'm actually a little bit hopeful, even if it's horrendous what we're witnessing, if we can actually make joint efforts in severing the cultural ties and the financial ties with Israel. That's the only thing that actually speaks to people that are so cold and lack, you know, any sort of compassion for others than themselves. It's unbelievable how you can actually justify to yourself the slaughter of all these children. It's just, you know, people like that, they do not belong to the same race as I. We're not race. They're not the same type of people.
0: There's actually, I mean, I hate to say it, it sounds almost like eugenics, but there's a science to back up the difference between left-wing and right-wing kind of thought processes.
1: Exactly. I saw that study. That was very interesting. It's finally things start to make sense. And actually, I don't know if I'm left or right-wing, but, you know, I think the study should have been about people that care more about others than themselves.
0: well, empathy. Yeah, I think it's obviously much more nuanced than left and right. But I'm hoping to do a doctorate, and I'm going to bring that as a sort of fine art piece into the thing. But that's in the future. But listen, awesome. I know you're heading off to the airport. So briefly, it's so nice for you to take your time to comment, and, you know, sort of join us all in bearing witness to the horrors we're hearing.
1: And thanks for staying up during the night like me. It was really good to feel that I wasn't alone.
0: Yeah, likewise. Well, good luck, and hopefully stay in contact. Maybe come and be on the radio show at some point in the future when maybe there's slightly better news to discuss.
1: Yeah, absolutely. Take good care.
0: All right, well, safe journey. Thanks for the recording.
1: My pleasure. Bye-bye.
0: Bye. Thank you. That was Birgitta Jónsdóttir, Icelandic parliamentarian or poetarian, activist, now a member of the Pirate Party. You're very familiar with Birgitta's work around WikiLeaks and various other projects that are very clear to our hearts. I found her listening to live feeds from Gaza, the same as myself. It's now 5 o'clock in the morning, and it was really nice to hear someone else listening.
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as you see. More light flares on our area. 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

night flares on our area, and we hear shells falling on our area. Whoa! The tank's still shelling the area. Intensive shelling.

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Today we took a little step back in time. TARDIS-like, we went to 2014 and an edition of Isotopica during the mowing of the lawn and Israeli onslaught the people of Gaza. Something very familiar to us today, which at the time wasn't quite as readily accessible as it is now. And it's interesting to listen to the context of the time that's passed and how it continues. And we listened to a little conversation with Birgitta Jónsdóttir, who was the Pirate Party leader in the Icelandic Parliament. And the sound of the drones, the machines of death, which are so, so familiar now. Anyway, I hope you appreciated listening to this little remix, this little remaster. And maybe join me again next week, where we'll be listening to something somewhat different, possibly the same. We won't know till we get there, which is next Sunday between the hours of 7 and 8 p.m. here on Resonance 104.4 FM with me, Simon Tischko. Details can, as ever, not quite be found on my website, being theculture.net. Simon Tischko, saying goodbye, wishing you well, keep safe out there, and see you later. Bye for now.

Good evening. You're listening to Dig That Treasure on Resonance 104.4 FM. I'm your host, Will M. Hall, guiding you through an hour of overlooked and unusual pop, folk, and experimental music from all over the world and all across time. A mix of favourites, new discoveries, and some things that I think you've never heard before. Opening the show, Romanian Manele musician Dan Armianca with an instrumental track. Next up, some powwow singing from Joe Rainey, some Spanish experimental rock, new Kaho Matsui, and old Matt Moss. Enjoy.

so beautiful as it says, I come to the center, I come to death, because that's the way it is. I come to death, and death, and death. Also, with all these songs, the melody has a lot to do with the spirit of what drives and what continues with these dancers.

I'm

show.

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Got a marathon of tunes here. We're going from Somalia to Ethiopia. Not a far distance, but we are going via some cumbia from South America. Then some Greek New Age devotional drone metal music. Then some slowcore shoegazy type stuff from the Californian April magazine, and then a beautiful new piece by Kasim Naqvi. Full track lists will be up on the Dig That Treasure Instagram and website in due course, so do check them out.

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I will close the show shortly, but first, a massive thank you to everyone who came out to the hugely successful, massively sold out Dig That Treasure Festival 2026 two weekends ago, the third edition of the festival. It was a total blast. Amazing performances from all 10 acts. Thank you to everyone involved, and again, everyone who bought a ticket. We'll see you in about a year's time, maybe end of May next year. In the meantime, do check out digthattreasure.blogspot.co.uk and at digthattreasure, all one word, on Instagram. And you can email me to digthattreasure@live.com. I'm going to end the show with a really fun and actually quite beautiful piece by the Belgian artist Dida. I believe it's Dida, D-I-D-A, and he uses quite a lot of samples and kind of plunderphonic techniques to create something really, really sweet and interesting. This is based around the Petula Clark song, or different recordings of the song Downtown, as I'm sure you will come to realise. Have a great night and enjoy.

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3: Hello, and welcome to For the Lost. For the Lost is a weekly exploration of the curious, dark, and the surreal. It's a space where sound and story slip beneath the surface of the everyday. 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

Welcome to For the Loss. That was the track Get Still by Alan Sparhawk. We're really delighted to have in the studio live with us from London the band Night Movies. They are Chris, Frank, Rufus and Fred, and they'll be playing a set for us followed by an interview. So welcome, Night Movies.

It's not the red of which we bleed. A red of Cabernet Sauvignon, a world of ruby.

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Scale. It is the starless winter night's tale.

0: That was the track Sabrina by Laura Barton. And before that, you heard Long Pond Lily by Hayden Pedigo. And before that, you heard three tracks from the amazing band Night Movies, who join us live from the Resonance Studios. Hi, guys.
1: Hello.
0: Hello. Well, thank you for those three tracks. So we heard Apollo, Hardware and Adagio for Slugs. And that's come from your new EP, Transportation to Redux, which came out at the beginning of this month. So I'm just going to go around, say hello to everybody. So we've got Fred here. Hi, Fred.
2: Hello.
0: We've got Rufus, who's currently micless.
3: Hi, how's it going?
0: Hi. We've got Chris.
4: Hey, how's it going?
0: And finally, but not least, we've got Frank.
5: Hi there, how you doing?
0: Hey, Frank, you've got great radio voice there.
5: Oh, thanks.
0: But thank you all for joining. Fred, I'm going to start with you.
2: Yeah.
0: I think Night Movies started off as sort of your genesis, your sort of brainchild. So tell me a bit about how the band started and how you got these lovely guys to come and come play with you.
2: Well, it was just a studio project to begin with, but... I think it was 2024. I did a piece of music that was just all one piece on a timeline, and I wanted to get some guitars involved. And I can play guitar, that's fine, that's cool. But I thought I might as well get my mates involved because they're really good players. Plus, like, you know, you work with other people and they can bring something else to the table, really. So yeah, we did this Transportation 2, and it didn't have any live drums. It had a drum machine, and then when we needed to play a gig live, Rufus refused to play with a drum machine, so I called up my buddy Chris, and then
4: and then
2: basically it was a band. And then I think we played a few shows last year, and then we kind of decided to record really soon after like playing the first show. So the EP that we did was all live in a studio. And it was just like one session, one day. It kind of came out how it did.
0: Brilliant. And when did Frank get involved then? Was that the same time that Rufus joined? So were you a three-piece first?
2: Yeah, I guess we were a three-piece, but Chris joined about... I mean, Chris has been in the band for like years anyway, because we did some songs like 10 years ago or something. So it's kind of like... a studio project that kind of turned into a band eventually.
0: Cool.
2: Like, yeah.
0: And hearing that, especially live, I'm very privileged to be in

0: I'm not sure, really. I mean, it's a... Yeah, I mean, we love film, so it's kind of a part of the name as well, I guess. I actually work in film every now and then, so it's not traditional songwriting as such, so I guess it's much more imaginative kind of music. So, yeah, there's always a visual side to it. That's always kind of in there, in the influence, or like informs it in a way.
1: You have an art background, don't you? So you kind of...
0: Yeah, sure, yeah.
1: Yeah, so you know.
0: Yeah.
1: Bring that to it.
0: Yeah. You know, I don't really like the band name anymore, but it was something that was a kind of visual name for a kind of like dreamlike style of music, you know, dream pop, shoegaze, all that kind of stuff. So it made sense at the time.
2: Brilliant. And then, you know, Chris, coming over to you, if you were to choose a film or a type of genre film that you could do a soundtrack to, what would it be as Night Movies?
1: Well, I'd like to redo the whole Twin Peaks soundtrack because the recent stuff that Fred's pumping out is very Twin Peaks, and he's never actually watched it before.
2: Oh, wow.
0: No.
2: Okay.
1: Which I'm really surprised at because he knows his film.
0: Yeah. Yeah, well, actually, the first song I ever put out as Night Movies was based on the theme tune to Twin Peaks, but that's only because it has a bass six in the theme tune. It wasn't like a rip-off or anything, but so it's kind of always been in there, the David Lynch kind of
2: the Lynch vibes. Yeah, Lynchian, I mean, vibes. Yeah, they're cool vibes if you're ever gonna sort of emulate or sort of be inspired by something. And Rufus, in terms of your guitar playing and being involved in Night Movies, you know, talk a bit about your influences and what you feel you sort of the sound wise you bring into the band.
3: Yeah, I think I'm bringing like some twanginess and some, because I'm a singer.
2: And we don't mean
3: as well.
2: The band The Twang, we just mean us in terms of sound, yeah.
3: And like just a bit more, because I'm a singer as well, I like writing melodies, so a lot of melodies, I think, I bring that to the table.
2: And is that quite unusual, sort of being a singer but being in a band where there's no singer? How do you sort of, deal with that?
3: I quite like it. As Fred was joking yesterday, I was playing like Hank Marvin or something. So I was really into, just bringing that kind of old school kind of, maybe a bit of a country kind of vibe to it. I don't know. And maybe that Twin Peaks thing as well. I don't know. Yeah. Americana kind of. That's how I'm picturing my parts.
2: Amazing. And Frank, over to you as the other guitarist. Tell us a bit. I think I met you actually at the Smashing Pumpkins gig at the O2. Were you there?
4: Oh, right.
2: Or I just made that up?
4: Yeah, no, definitely.
2: Yes, I think that's where I remember you from. So obviously some like hard, heavy guitars in that band. But, you know, what are your influences as a guitarist?
4: Well, massively Pumpkins. I listened to the new record today, actually. Floyd onwards, like all over the place from Youngblood, who I absolutely adore, to whatever's going. I'm looking forward to the new Quicksand record at the moment.
2: And Smashing Pumpkins' new album, how do you rate it?
4: I enjoyed it, actually. I mean, it's not up there with the greats, but...
2: But it's all right, yeah.
4: Yeah, he's still putting it out.
2: He's still doing that, and they're doing T-Days in London of Melancholy and the Infinite Sadness with an orchestra. Oh, you have? Mm. Okay, exciting. And, you know, we've spoken a bit about influences and what you're all bringing to Night Movies, but are there any sort of new up-and-coming bands, London or further afield, that you're into? Fred, coming over to you, there anything you're listening to at the moment?
0: Well, I listen to Hayden Pedigo every day, and that we've just played him earlier. I honestly listen to him every day. I just put it on. New bands. I mean, we're in a load of bands, and we see. Yeah, there's a lot of stuff all the time. I mean, me and Rufus listen to a lot of metal. So there's a. I mean, it's nothing like music we make, but a band called Portrayal of Guilt, and they're incredible. Actually, I find that really interesting. He sent me it to the other day. It's like noise rock meets... it's actually got Korn influences in it, but it's super experimental as well. So that's a lot of American like heavy stuff, yeah.
2: And how about yourself, Rufus? Obviously, you've got some shared interest with Fred on the metal side, but anything else you've been listening to? Any bands you've seen recently that you wanna...
3: Weirdly, the last few days I've been on a war metal trip. So like Revenge, Conqueror, bands like that, Blasphemy.
2: Amazing.
3: Really like super heavy extreme stuff. I know there's a lot of bands in London that are really

0: inspiring me at the moment. I don't know, like Uncle Junior are absolutely amazing. They're killing it. But just the whole London scene in general, it seems like there's a lot of like rock bands and heavier bands, and that's super inspiring for me personally.
1: No, that's great to hear. And Chris, how about you? I know you've got sort of a busy personal life at the moment, but what's, where do you get some downtime and what do you listen to?
2: I mean, I love metal, but as a father of two, it's getting tamer these days, but I'm currently addicted to Aldous Harding. I just love her weirdness, and I'm going to go and see her at the Barbican soon.
1: Oh, nice.
2: Yeah, looking forward to that.
1: And sort of drumming-wise as well, who are your influences? And
2: oh, everything. I think, again, rock and metal as a kid, and then sort of got into soul music, got into house music, so it's pretty broad.
1: Amazing. Yeah. Brilliant. Okay, we're going to hear another track and we will come back for a further chat with Night Movies.

0: That was Nick Cave and the Bad Seeds with O Children. And as mentioned before, we've got Night Movies in the studio with us. Hi, everyone. So we've heard a bit about the bands that you're into, sort of older influences, new bands, etc. And I know you've all had many different projects. So Fred, I know you first and foremost from Kurtz, that you were in with Ralph. You're now in Inner City Holdings. We were in a project together, Everywhere's Haunted. So lots going on there. So in terms of your projects, you know, what's happening with the other ones? Are you still doing stuff with Inner City Holdings?
1: Doing Inner City Holdings, yeah, I think we might play a show at the end of July. We're just kind of like getting an EP together and sorting out the live show. Getting a good half an hour worth of music together out of the 2 hours that I've got on my laptop kind of thing. Yeah. So it's just one of those things that you just keep chipping away at it, and then it kind of reveals itself, and then, you know, maybe you play a show and then you just kind of keep working from there. So, yeah.
0: And sound-wise, it's quite a different project, I would say, to this, isn't it? It's a bit more sort of electronic, synth, sort of gothy. I mean, how would you describe it?
1: Yeah, well, at one stage, the songs that I was doing for my other project were Night Movie songs. But when we kind of started to do it as a band, I you know, all this kind of heavier, more industrial stuff, you know, I guess more electronic stuff kind of stays on the computer, whereas today we were doing quite electronic kind of set, but actually when we play live, I don't want a computer in front of me. I just want to play my instrument. Maybe Chris can kind of deal with the samples, that kind of thing. So it's more of a kind of like, full band kind of operation.
0: Brilliant. Know? Awesome. And Rufus, you do solo stuff, am I right? Tell us a bit about your projects.
2: Yeah, that's right. I put out my third album in November. And I've got a really nice band now with Andy Thompson and Bob Kessels. As a three-piece, we go out and gig a lot. And we have a booking agent in Czech Republic.
0: Oh, nice.
2: Which has given us a big boost. So we go out there and do tours like 4 times a year.
0: Oh, wow.
2: And now the shows that we're playing in London are better attended and more people are listening. So it's nice to finally put some attention on it and see that more people are listening now.
0: Brilliant. So. And in terms of your music style for that band, you know, how would you describe it? You mentioned sort of country and twang that you're bringing to Night Movies. Is it similar? Or
2: I'd say it's what naturally comes out for me, which is pretty much like alternative rock, psychedelic rock, that kind of thing. And I think the psychedelic tag means a lot of stuff can get thrown in there. But, you know, traditional kind of three-piece kind of vibes. But, yeah, I mean, I grew up on, like, grungy kind of stuff, so nice. I think it just comes out natural now.
0: Brilliant. Well, we'll look forward to hearing. And what's the band called?
2: It's just my name.
0: Okay.
2: Just because I released music like that already and it was complicated to change it.
0: And Czech Republic, what's that like in terms of a place for touring and, you know, what have you enjoyed out there?
2: It's amazing. Yeah, I just love it. Right in the centre of Europe and they love rock music. So they're very, their reception is amazing. Loads of people show up, all ages and cool band. So it's nice. I'm super chuffed that we get to do that.
0: That's super cool, yeah. Brilliant. And Chris, I know you're sort of getting back into drumming and, you know, playing for Night Movies. Do you have plans to sort of expand and join other bands or start something yourself?
3: I'm in an experimental duo with my wife called Rearing Children. It's going all right at the minute. Bit tiring, but... No, Fred's kind of pulled me back into drumming, and I appreciate that, and we'll see where it goes, but definitely at the moment there's not a lot of time, but we'll see.
0: Brilliant.
3: Thank you, Fred.
1: Yeah.
0: Thanks, Fred. You bring lots of people together.
1: You need to get back on the kit.
0: I'm after seeing you play the cymbals so well, I can't wait to see you play a full kit. You know,
3: please come down.
0: You teased us today. and Frank, over to you. I know you're in a lot of projects as well, so any you want to talk about and share today?
4: There's a project called 115. We've just finished an album, and that's I think there's a single coming out in a couple of weeks.
0: What kind of vibe is it? Sort of what sort of music?
4: It's a project called White Devil Disco, so it's rebranded Joseph Pancucci's project, and I'd say it's quite a departure, but you'll have to put it in the box when you hear it, I guess.
0: And are you playing guitar in that project?
4: Yeah. Fair bit of guitar in that.
0: Awesome.
4: And getting involved with production with a few bits and bobs here and there. And I play guitar for a living. So I've just come back from Cyprus 6 weeks, just gigging most nights.
0: Right. And were you sort of touring with the band or were you doing your own stuff over there?
4: Over there, it was a duo thing. We were just out in Napa having a great time and playing, really.
0: Sounds awesome, yeah.
4: Yeah, I do a few gigs a week with different bands like that.
0: Brilliant. And you've spoken about production and, you know, I sort of reading about the band and this EP and the recording and the production of that, it sounded like quite a unique getting into the studio for a day, laying everything down. So do you want to tell us a bit about that, Fred?
1: Yeah, I mean, we played one show. Was it one show or two shows? I mean, we played like three shows last year. It was nothing. But I think the kind of process of doing the band thing, I figured that we weren't going to get in a rehearsal room every week. So it was kind of like, do the show, then let's do a live version of the songs off the album, Transportation 2, which wasn't really a full band kind of album. It was more just me and Rufus and Frank guested on two songs. So I thought it would kind of, the process would speed up if we could just get in the studio and get something recorded as like a full band. So, yeah. And I think it worked pretty well. It's interesting listening back to it. We did it a year ago. It's very minimal. It's the album that we're making at the moment is quite different. It's like 3 minute, 4 minute songs. But yeah, the redoing songs that you already have that are minimal guitar, ambient kind of songs, redoing them as a full band is quite difficult, really, because it's music that's kind of, you're taking it out of the computer and then you're kind of giving it to everyone and they're doing their parts, and so yeah, it's quite a tough listen, I think, but I'm glad we did it.
0: Brilliant. And with the album, is it a similar approach? Are you working in the same studio with the same engineer, Frank? You know, what's the process for the album?
4: For the new one?
1: The new one, yeah.
4: Yeah, we're using Al.
1: Well, we're using Al, yeah. I mean, my friend Al, he's a great engineer. We did some drums the other day. Basically, like, I can't really record full band stuff, but I can do guitars, so a lot of it is me doing guitars and stuff with these guys separately, and then kind of eventually getting into a bigger studio and bringing it all together with the drums. So like, just fitting all the pieces together, really. But I think eventually we'll do something like as a full unit in one. Yeah.
4: Fred's very mobile, so he travels around and works with each one of us.
1: And
4: we kind of put it together like that.
1: Yeah.
3: Fred's got a USB port on the back of his head.
1: Yeah.
0: No, I've heard rumours, now they've been confirmed.
1: Yeah, I've turned it into a computer. I mean, I really don't want to be in front of a computer a lot of the time, but it seems like nowadays, you know, once you know a bit about production, you just kind of keep going down that route. So we make a lot of music. Usually it's something that starts off with me, and I try to not play any guitar. I try to just play the bass instruments, like a bass six, bass synth. I'll do some stuff with samples, and then I'll take it to these guys, and they'll do the guitars. And then after that, the song completely changes, and then I go away. It goes in a completely different direction. We'll get in the studio with Chris, do a load of drum samples, and then before you know it, like, this thing that you had in your head has completely changed, which is, it's really fun. It's, you know, I have no idea what the end outcome is going to be. You just kind of keep going through the process, and then it starts revealing itself, kind of thing.
0: And is that an intentional approach going forwards? You know, this setup, these musicians coming together, no vocals, for example, you know, is that something that you're going to sort of stick to as your Night Movies formula?
1: We might put some vocals on the album, actually, and there's probably going to be some spoken word on it. I think there needs to be some sort of a bit of a human voice on the next record, yeah. But there's no rules, really.
3: It's rumours of a saxophone, isn't there?
1: There's rumours of a saxophone. Yeah. I'm still trying to get that down.
4: Possibly a flute.
1: Yeah, no. Possibly a flute. Okay, possibly
0: so
1: a violin.
0: Potentially a whole orchestra might be emerging and vocals.
1: Yeah, maybe. Yeah, we don't know yet. But I mean, it's about 50% done, and we've done a lot of the guitars. Frank's got most of his guitars to do now. So yeah, we just keep going with it, really.
0: Brilliant. And do we have a date for the release of the album? I know you're working on it at the moment, sort of a rough idea.
1: I want to finish it before the end of the summer, and then usually it'll probably be like early next year.
0: Okay, brilliant. And are you tying or looking at any gigs around that time as well? Where can our listeners find you live?
1: We might do. I mean, the thing is the last record, our set's 25 minutes long, so we need about 10 more minutes. So the idea was that we were making more music, and I was trying to make an album quite quickly so that we could then start playing like more shows. So yeah, we'll see. But to be honest, I just really like hanging out with the guys and making tunes. So I think once we've got enough music there to choose from, and I'm not in this mode of like making music at home and doing all this stuff, it'll be more of a thing where we're getting together more regularly and like playing shows, because it's a lot of stress nowadays, you know what I mean?
0: Oh, it kind is, of
1: finding the time. And these guys, Rufus and Frank, are playing shows all the time and in a bunch of other bands, so it's kind of like I'm just happy to, whenever we get together, just to do the thing, you know.
0: Yeah, no, it sounds nice, and it sounds like a great way for you guys to keep your friendship going as well, with so many different 100%. Things and projects and family and other things going on. So sounds like that's at the heart of it as well. Good old mates getting together.
1: Yeah.
0: And, you know, if you could put on a night and you sort of round up a few other bands to play, who would you sort of pick to play with you?
1: As in mates bands or like big bands?
0: Could be anyone. If you had to put it together, your sort of dream lineup.
3: Fantasy lineup.
1: Well, like,
4: Auto Lux.
0: Oh yeah, I love Auto Lux. Carla was a great drummer. She was a fantastic drummer and singer. Yeah, love her.
1: Mm-hmm. I'd get Brian Eno down, and he can be the DJ in between bands.
4: We did have a support slot with the Young Gods.
1: We did.
4: And we were only told that the day before, and they're one of my favourite bands.
1: Yeah.
0: Oh, nice. Did you do it? Did you do
1: that? No, we were meant to support them at the Garage, and they'd sold about 300 tickets or something. And then the promoter was like, "Where's that band Night Movies?" And we were like, "You never told us."
0: Oh my gosh. That's the number one rule of being a promoter is, you know, tell the bands that you're booking.
1: Honestly, because it would have been really good for us. But I mean, you know, hopefully they'll come round again and we can get something like that. But it'll be I guess something that works for us. Yeah, so it'll be one of those old kind of industrial kind of experimental bands probably.
0: Brilliant. We're going to go to another track before we end the show, and we will come back for some final words with the guys.

0: That was the Pillar Queens with Handsome Wife, and we've got a last couple of minutes with the amazing Night Movies, who are in the studio with us. Hi guys again.
1: Hey.
0: Thank you so much for your amazing session and obviously the chat, which has been really good. I know that we were going to come around and get everyone's social media handles so we can point our listeners in the direction of where to find you. So Fred, did you want to share those?
2: Yeah, just Instagram, Night Movies Music, that's it. I think just it's quite hard to search at the band name actually, because you know you just come up with like some like romantic film or something if you just like,
0: or a blue
2: Google
0: movie
2: it.
0: Perhaps.
2: Oh yeah, yeah. No, so yeah, I mean Night Movies Music on Instagram, yeah, that's it.
0: Okay,
1: Skin
0: awesome.
1: Flicks.
0: Skin Flicks. Bit of skin and flicks going on. Frank, did you want to share any of you? Are you on social media? Do you sort of partake in that activity?
1: I'm there as Frank_Horrorgram. As an Instagram, Horrorgram.
0: Brilliant.
1: Yeah.
0: Chris and Rufus?
3: Rufus Miller Music and everything.
4: Yeah. You won't find me anywhere.
0: Oh, you're one of those. One of those who keep in the dark. I love that. Brilliant. Well, Night Movies, it's been amazing having you live with us today. We hope you can come back and join us when you have your album ready. So we're going to look forward to having you back in the studio then. Thank you again for your three tracks, Apollo, Hardware and Adagio for Slugs. We really looked forward to hearing that, and great to have you in with us, and we hope to catch you soon. So thanks again.
3: So much.
0: Thank you.
1: Thank you.
0: Bye.

I Want to Hold Your Hand. It is a song by the British group The Beatles. The song was written by John Lennon and Paul McCartney in the basement of Jane Asher's family home in London. They were consciously trying to write a hit, drawing inspiration from the upbeat sounds of American rock and roll artists like Chuck Berry and Buddy Holly. They worked collaboratively, bouncing ideas off each other and refining the melody and lyrics until they felt

This collaborative spirit was a hallmark of the Beatles' songwriting process. I Want to Hold Your Hand is a quintessential expression of youthful infatuation and the burgeoning desire for connection. The song, simple yet powerful, captures the raw, unfiltered longing to physically and emotionally connect with someone special. It speaks to the universal experience of early romance, the tentative steps towards intimacy, and the overwhelming joy that accompanies even the simplest expressions of affection. The lyrics, though seemingly straightforward, are packed with an undeniable energy that perfectly mirrors the overwhelming emotions of first love. These lyrics perfectly encapsulate the overwhelming joy and vulnerability inherent in the experience. The repetition of "I can't hide" emphasizes the inescapable nature of these feelings, suggesting a complete surrender to the burgeoning emotions. The song doesn't delve into complex narratives or metaphorical language. Instead, it focuses on the pure, unadulterated feeling of wanting to be close to someone. This simplicity is what makes the song so universally relatable and enduringly popular. It taps into a core human desire for connection and affection. The titular line, "I want to hold your hand," transcends its literal meaning to represent a deeper yearning for emotional intimacy and security. The act of holding hands symbolizes a willingness to share vulnerability and create a bond of trust and affection. In the context of the early 1960s, before the sexual revolution, it was also a somewhat suggestive statement. A clear indication of romantic interest that was considered bold for its time, even though it seems tame now. The song's success lay in its ability to articulate a sentiment so many people felt, but perhaps couldn't express, providing a soundtrack to a generation's evolving understanding of love and relationships. In this edition of Shuffle, get ready to listen to the most weird and mind-blowing covers and drifts of "I Wanna Hold Your Hand." There's no order, no lists, only stilted and exclusive material. Mariachis, exotic animals, lovers of both possible and impossible romances, post-opera singers, dogs, all are welcome in Shuffle Formula Radio mode.

0: 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It's such a feeling that my love I can't hide.
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of Resonance FM. We're locked in. So we kicked off the show with Wiki Wiki. We had Miss Nina and Laguni Chonga. Miss Nina has been a veteran in the Neo Perreo scene since years. I feel like maybe over 10 years. I remember being her Tumblr friend. Shout out Miss Nina. And Laguni Chonga, obviously from USA. They came in with Wiki Wiki. Then after that, we had Goyo with Cool SM, which I just think is a lovely tropical track to kick off the show with. Next up, we're gonna have Jay Noah, and for those of you that don't know about Jay Noah, she's just been killing it rap wise. I feel like she did a Tiny Desk concert, and her delivery, her flow, her meticulous precision within rap is something to be revered. So

we've got the Mercury Award winning Ezra Collective alongside UK buddy Sasha Keeble. Feel like Sasha's been doing some important work bringing the R&B scene forward in the UK, and I also really admire her approach to her artistic career. She's been steadily, consistently building it since the 2010s, going through loads of different platforms and building her way. So great stuff. Next up, we've got one of my emerging artists and really dear colleagues, Sam Dari, with Cyber Romantic. Give it a listen.

Yo, shout out my bro Arnie with Supernatural. That was a fantastic track. Thank you so much for submitting your music to Tracks Rebate. Next up, we've got another one down, and this was another submission by underscore, in particular Lucas Simmons. They are doing their thing in the scene right now, so yeah, give it a spin.

really beautiful one, Seagulls by LJ Simmons, aka Lucas Simmons, that submitted to Tracks Rebate. Fantastic stuff. Next up, we're gonna hear from my mentee, Gabriel Starkey. Gabriel's been doing some great stuff in the Liverpool music scene in particular. He was supporting Slum Village, and it was really great to be his mentor last year. He's coming up, and I'm just hoping that you guys show him a lot of love and support. This is The Rebuild. Let's hear it.

Come on, shout out Gabriel one last time. So the next artist, I've got a lot of love and respect for him. He pulled up to my show last week, Tomzi Mayana. He's gonna do brilliant things in the scene. He's working towards getting his global talent visa. So definitely check out his music, share it. You know what to do. Shout out my broski, always.

Alright, so two amazing tracks by my bro Tomzy Mayana, Namoni and Losing Emotions. He's doing some really exciting things in the Afrobeat scene. So like I said before, just support him, back him, show him love. Alright, so carrying on with the Afrobeat vibe, we are going to have a little listen to Ivorian Doll with Under Me. She's coming back, but with a new vibe. And I'm really enjoying her kind of laid back vocals on this. Ivorian Doll has been doing some interesting things with her career. And yeah, just looking forward to seeing what's to come. Let's hear it.

So who'd have thunk it? Shy Girl linking up with the Sad Boy, and of course Georgia Smith for Wifey Rhythm. What a trio. Before that, we had Trinidadian superstar Berwyn. He's been doing some amazing things and he's been totally following his own wave, so I'm really, really pleased to showcase Who Am I. Next up, we've got My Drummer's Girlfriend by Out Black Era. Congrats to them for winning a MOBO for Best Alternative Act. I feel like they completely deserved it. Love that.

exciting stuff happening in the alternative and rock scene. Love that. That's Ammo and the Smithers with Hurts. Really enjoyed that track. Very punchy and very fly. Next up, we got Sexy to Someone by Clairo. Clairo is doing a lot right now. I feel like she's going to come up alongside Sabrina Carpenter, Chappell Roan. I feel like there's a lot happening. So let's give it a listen.

0: Guys, so it's been a divine start to the year. I've just done two shows, come off of my own show, headline show at Hackney Showroom. How many times can I say show? It was brilliant. It got filmed and it was just a spectacular night. It was a good way to start off the year and showcase my new material. Also, Forever, which took forever to flip and make, is finally available on Bandcamp, £35. Support and back it because I'm an independent artist. I always talk about finance within the arts industry. Right now it's the wild, wild west. So definitely support your girl where you can. The second show was insane. I was in Stanley Arts Center with my esteemed collaborators, Bold Melon Collective. They did Bold Mud number 4 and I was their closing act, which was just spectacular. And I managed to get hold of the recording of that night, but it was just unforgettable. And I'm so glad that I can share this with you. So let's relive it, right? Also, Resonance is doing their fundraiser, so support them back where you can. I've been with Resonance for 2 years, just over 2 years now, and at the minute, I forgot to tell you guys, I'm doing a monthly show. So before I was doing one show every 2 months, now it's going to be the first Friday of each month. So keep it locked with Trax Rebate. It's really lovely to be working within radio. I went to go and pick up some of my mail from the station back in December. Thank you so much for writing in to me. Do send me letters, do send me music, because yeah, I do get it, and it will be really nice to share all the great creative stuff that everyone is doing in the art scene right now. I champion everyone's work, so just be bold, send it out. Hoping that you have a good time until the next one. Trax Rebate, you already know what it is. Let's get this money, man.
1: Yo, yo, yo, it's Jasmine Carly in the building. What are you saying? I just want to shout out Bold Melon Collective for hosting a beautiful night like tonight. Yeah.

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Yes. Thank you so much. Yo, South London. Okay. I'm allowed to do one last song. You know what? I'm gonna do sweet because all of you guys are really, really sweet. Let's do it.

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Hello and welcome to Late Works by Ear. I'm Joseph Bradley Hill, and today I'm joined by Anna Ottridge, also known as Otter, who'll be performing some tracks live on the show from her new EP, With Love From Everywhere, which came out on April 5th on her label Loyally. I think I pronounced that right. Loyally, maybe. I don't know. We'll see. I'll be asking Anna some questions in and around the live set and some music that we've selected to play for one another. A little background information about Otter. She is a Finnish-British musician based in South London, known for her distinctive blend of experimental pop, textured percussion, and emotionally rich songwriting. Otter's new EP, With Love From Everywhere, marks her long-awaited return after a lengthy pause from releasing music. The album acts as a postcard from the edge, moving between genres with ease, and I'm really excited to hear these several of the tracks from the album played today live from the Resonance Studio. A little reminder as well that our weekly slot has moved back an hour 8 to 8 till 9 p.m. instead of 7 to 8, and now broadcasts across Resonance 104.4 FM and Resonance Extra. That track was selected by Anna, and that was The Beach Boys' Let's Go Away For A While. This next one is Steve Coon, Allah.

0: Hello, Anna.
1: Hello, Joe.
0: That was Ulla by Steve Coon, one of the tracks that you selected to play today. I'm just wondering if you could tell me a little bit more about it before we go into the first part of the live set.
1: So that tune inspired the song. Well, it was kind of a really useful song for the song Overflow. Mm-hmm. Which we're actually going to play today, so you'll hear it later. But basically, I think on the day we were recording the live drums and bass with Joe, who's here as well, I think we were talking about how we were going to do it, and then we'd both been like talking about this song a lot.
0: Yeah.
1: I can't remember. Maybe Joe showed it to him, I'm not sure, but I think he might have. But anyway.
0: Did you, Joe? Are you going to give me a nod? Or? Well,
1: I don't know. Were you the plug? I don't know. But anyway, yeah.
0: he's
1: on the day, we were like, Ulla, like, we should do it kind of like this free. Kind of, yeah, exploration vibe. So yeah, that kind of, yeah, was key on the day. And yeah, big track.
0: Okay, yeah, wicked. It's a wonderful track. I hadn't heard that before you sent
1: it
0: to
1: me. He's the best.
0: Yeah. So I think, well, what we should do is just go straight in, because we're going to split it into two sets.
1: Mm-hmm.
0: First one is Full of You, Plop and Crying Sleeping.
1: Yeah.
0: And then the other one will be Overflow. And two other tracks which aren't on the, okay, perfect. So let's go straight into that.
1: Cool.
0: Perfect.

of me, but I'll allow you to get a little

Thank you. Thank you, Anna. That was full of you, plop and crying, sleeping. I think we had a few technical issues in the middle of that. So apologies, but that was wonderful. We're going to try and sort them out, and we're going to listen to William S. Fisher, Chains.

That was Chains by William S. Fisher. We're going to have one more of Otter's selections, and then we're going to go into a little interview and chat a little bit about the EP, and then we'll have another half of the live set. This is Nina Simone, Tell It Like It Is.

0: Okay, that was Tell It Like It Is by Nina Simone. Okay, I'll introduce you probably. Hello, Anna, how are you doing?
1: I'm good.
0: I think we've sorted it out. Yes, good. Yeah. Bit sweaty from today, I think, you know, on the bike, but random thing to say. Anyway, so let's talk about a little bit about the EP with mm-hmm. Love From Everywhere. You recorded it in 2021, and it's only come out four years later. What's the kind of process that it took to get here?
1: It was a long process. I think I started writing it in lockdown, and producing it, kind of getting most of the ideas, and then I was using a little studio. It had some drums and just like testing out some ideas really badly on the like kind of produced tracks. I was just working on them for a while, and then I think we were coming out of lockdown and just started chatting to like other friends, musicians, mm-hmm. and yeah, it was like, okay, when we can get out, we'll go and record some stuff. There was a few that I was like, these are pretty much like done, mm-hmm. and then yeah, went to the studio, I had a day, recorded some stuff, some drums and bass, that sounded good.
0: Morgan and Joe.
1: Yeah. They kind of brought it to life, they made it sound sick. And then it was a kind of a crazy one. I was really excited at that point. It was like pretty much like, I was like, I need to produce it a bit more, mix it. But then I kind of got a bit ill at the end of that summer. Mm. The process just started taking quite a long time, just in terms of, finishing it. But yeah, in the meantime, I've kind of worked on other ones that are on the EP. But, yeah, it was just like a whole thing. It definitely took a long time. Yeah. But weirdly, some of the tracks that are really long, I don't know, it kind of makes a bit more sense now, that the way it sounds, because it's had a lot of time to just like be tweaked over the years.
0: Yeah. And you put it out on your own, would you call it a label, Lolu?
1: Lolu.
0: Yeah, it's Finnish word.
1: I
0: was looking up the word, and I was wondering what your take is on the kind of debate online, because I saw that there are people deciding whether it was steam rising from the sauna, stove stones,
1: yeah.
0: or stove stones, or like the perfect steam in a sauna, or is it a different thing to you? I mean, I got a little, I kind of just for the listeners at home, I got a little, you know, a little
1: nice.
0: Yeah, that was sauna steam.
1: just so
0: you can understand what I'm talking about, and not think that I'm going completely crazy.
1: Yeah, it's the thing.
0: But there's a debate. What does it mean to you?
1: So in the sauna in Finland, you would basically throw the water on the stones, and the stuff that rises is the lolu. My idea for it was a while ago. I think it was in like 2019. I did a night, and I was like, oh, it's going to be a mix of genres, like mm-hmm. heavy music, like soft music. And the idea was like, in the sauna you can have like kovat lolut or pehmeät lolut, which is like hard lolu or like soft lolu. So like you could be in the sauna and like throw loads of steam, and it's like really, it's like really hot. It's like painful, but like good. Yeah. Or you could have the soft, kind of more chill lolu.
0: Do you prefer, is that?
1: I think probably the more intense one.
0: Okay.
1: But yeah, that was the inspiration for the night, but then I just used that name again.
0: Yeah.
1: For the label work name. But yeah. Which I kind of, it works.
0: Yeah, I like it. Yeah. How do you pronounce it again properly?
1: Lolu.
0: Lolu. Okay, it's spelled L-O with an umlaut, Y-L-Y.
1: Yeah.
0: And I was looking at the album cover, and I was wondering, because it's with Love From Everywhere, are they postcards on the cover, and are they things that people have sent to you, or are they things that you've sent to other people?
1: They were actually, I actually got them from a charity shop.
0: Okay.
1: I think it was in 2021, early 2021. I think I was going to meet my friend, went to charity shop, bought a bunch of them, and then I just remember I was sat in the park, and I was like laying them out into little collages, just I don't know, and I took a picture of it, and that was the cover.
0: Yeah. Oh, in the on the grass at that moment.
1: Literally like that. Oh, the cover is like a photo of loads of postcards like stacked on top of each other. I took a few, and then I

0: be...
1: As a note to yourself.
0: For the song, I'd written a song called Everywhere.
1: Yeah.
0: And then I was like, oh, maybe I should make a postcard with love from everywhere.
1: Yeah.
0: And then I was like, oh, that should be a name for the project. But then that was like before I'd really made the project. But I kind of held on to those images and the name from early 2021 and then just...
1: Yeah. And it makes me think of, because in the Small Hours video, I was going to ask the question, because that's a lot of collage material and a lot of kind of drawn things on pieces of paper.
0: Yeah.
1: And then when you're in, there's a moment where you're in a room covered in paper all around you.
0: Yeah.
1: Is that your actual room and how you collage things together? Or was that a set? Or did you make that as a set for the thing?
0: My friend Alfie, it was his friend's flat that he was staying in temporarily. Mm. And he made all the little collages and the bits, and he it was his idea basically, and he set the whole room up and like covered it and did all that stuff. Shout out Alfie. he basically did all the animation as well on that video. That was like a very like key process.
1: And do you
0: but
1: have
0: it's
1: your own
0: good connection?
1: Do you have your own process of collage? I mean, obviously you do in your music, but does that stretch to other parts? And well, I guess a broader question is, what is your approach to collage in kind of across music and the way that you collate information like lyrics or other things?
0: For the collage in real life, to be honest, I don't actually collage that much.
1: Okay.
0: I think it was, I can't remember. Wait, do I? I don't know. I think at that time I was doing it a little bit, but I think music-wise, I definitely like quite short. I make quite long ideas, but I like to cut them quite short.
1: Mm-hmm.
0: I'd try and make things as compact as possible. So sometimes I'll have like longer ideas and try and like squish them together. So it can be a bit collagey in that way.
1: But you do the broad.
0: Yeah, I do the broad scope, and then I'll like make the song as short as possible. That seems to always be like like the ideas. And especially with this project, like Plop, for example, was 2 minutes, but there was a time when it was like 6-7 minutes improvised, like long stuff. Yeah, but and Full of You as well, like they're all really long. They were pretty long, but I always like try to just shorten them. So they kind of, especially with this project, it's very like sandwiched together, which is cool.
1: And so does a lot of that, the kind of longer improvisational parts, is that the kind of natural starting point, or are you alone kind of creating that collage material to create the basis of the song and then using improvisation to expand it?
0: I think normally it's quite long to begin with, I think.
1: Mm-hmm.
0: Yeah. Especially more so recently, I'm having problems with making songs that are just so long, but now I almost like don't have it in me to shorten them, whereas before I was trying to shorten them. But I think, I quite like layering things over each other. So yeah, you do end up getting quite long things. Yeah. I think, I don't know, I think it varies. I think it varies.
1: Yeah, great. So I thought I'd play one of the songs that I've picked out. I thought that you would like this Joni Mitchell song from The Archives, Volume 2, a version of Fiddle and the Drum, a piano home demo.
0: Sick.
1: But I can't tell. The thing that I thought you'd like is I can't tell if it's a metronome that she's using or she's got a sample of a car indicator.
0: Okay.
1: So I want you to kind of tell me which one you think it is, basically, maybe. So this is Joni Mitchell, The Fiddle and the Drum, piano home demo.

0: So that was a piano home demo of The Fiddle and the Drum by Joni Mitchell. The general consensus in the studio is that we think it might be a clock, actually. Just for listeners at home, we have got Joe McLaren on bass, Arthur Bentley on clarinet and saxophone, Alex Peringer on the upright, and George Bass on the drums, and Anna Ottridge on vocals and samplers. So we're going to go into the next part of the set, which will be Overflow, and then a demo of a new song called Blip, and then a cover of Smurs. And what's the title again?
1: I've got time and you've got money. No, you've got time and I've got money.
0: You've got time and I've got money. Okay, so this is Otter and Band. Live. We'll figure it out. Somehow. This is Otter and Live Band in the studio on Resonance 104.4 FM and Extra.

Okay, so that was Overflow and this that and Blip, a new demo, performed for the first time here on the show. And this last one is the Smurfs cover, so I'll let them take it away.

Okay, we're having another little technical difficulty, so I'm just going to play a little bit of New Cone, another one with an umlaut in an O by David Bowie.

0: Awesome. Okay, that was Smurz, I Got Time and You've Got Money, or You've Got Time and I've Got Money.
1: You've got time.
0: I've got money. Okay. So what I'm going to do is, to write out the rest of the show, Anna and I are going to talk over and promo some stuff over Robert Wyatt's Little Red Riding Hood Hit the Road whilst the band pack up. So there might be some noises in the background while we chat, but here is Robert Wyatt's Little Red Riding Hood Hit the Road.

0: Okay. Hello. Thank you so much, Anna, for coming in, and Joe and Arthur and George and Alex. Make sure to check out the new EP With Love From Everywhere, and also some other stuff. There's quite a bit of stuff going on. There's a compilation you're on, Save Room Themes, which is a charity compilation by Power Plant on Arcane Dynamics, raising funds for Operation Olive Branch and Base UA NGO. And you've got a gig coming up, 8th of May.
1: Yep.
0: Spanners.
1: Yep.
0: Can you reveal a special guest, or that's a later reveal?
1: Maybe I should.
0: It's up to you. No pressure.
1: So we've got Oliver Powell Freeman.
0: Ah, exciting.
1: He's going to be doing a set. And George Riley.
0: Oh,
1: she's going to do some DJing.
0: Awesome.
1: Maybe some more.
0: Yeah.
1: Pending.
0: Yeah.
1: But yeah, let's see.
0: And then a Late Works as well coming up on June 23rd.
1: Yes.
0: You're going to be coming and playing the piano.
1: No going back now.
0: It's a bit... At Cafe Otto, you'll be coming in using the 23 preparations made by a host of wonderful artists. And yeah, I think that's all we've got time for. We've got another live show coming in. So thanks so much for listening.
1: Thank you.
0: Joseph Bradley Hill. You've been Anna Otter. Thanks to the band. And you can check out all of the Late Work stuff on lateworks.co.uk. You can thanks for all of you listening on Resonance FM and Extra.

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1: Thing about the English gentleman today, but I've postponed him. I've postponed him to tomorrow. I think I'll try and end the week with the English gentleman. But today I want to talk about one of his most important props, imperialism. That's the theme of today's lecture, is race, monarchy, and empire.

0: Welcome to English Stitch, Stuart Hall Unpicks the Nation. I'm Kay Bizos. I'm a critic and Resonance FM's chair. In episode 4, we hear Professor Stuart Hall, once described as the godfather of multiculturalism, discuss how race, monarchy, and empire live on in the English imagination. Stuart discusses the nation's push to paint the world map red, his time at Oxford on a Rhodes Scholarship, and the empire's invasion of English popular culture. I'm delighted to welcome author of Mother State, Helen Charman, whose work's been published in The Guardian, The White Review, and The Stinging Fly, and sociologist Les Back, one of Stuart's close collaborators over a number of years. As always, I have two academics at the University of Birmingham by my side, Nick Beach, curator of the Stuart Hall Archive Project, and Stuart Hall Interdisciplinary Chair, Daniel McNeil. Now, a quick question. What one thing can our listeners read, watch, or listen to if they want to know more about Stuart's theories around race? Nick?
1: You can go on YouTube and search for Stuart Hall Race, the Floating Signifier, and you'll find a full lecture there.
2: Thinking about the kind of cultural practice the Centre for Contemporary Cultural Studies helped pioneer, the careful attention to race, class, sexuality and nation, the belief that cultural expression is both survival strategy and political argument, I'd recommend the film Young Soul Rebels as well as the texts that surround it. So to know more about Stuart Hall's theories of race, I'd recommend a fascinating roundtable between Hall, Paul Gilroy, and Homi Bhabha, reflecting on the film Young Soul Rebels in the film journal Sight and Sound. The article is called Threatening Pleasures, and it vividly and unforgettably invites us to think more creatively about translating the anti-racist, polysexual, democratic aspirations of the underground rave, the pirate radio station, and the alternative media.
3: Okay, the theme that I want to introduce to you is really threefold. The theme and the interconnections in the formation of English cultural identity of race, monarchy, and empire. I'm talking about race principally, though principally in terms of the impact of race on English thought. I'm not yet talking about the emergence of the long history of blacks in Britain, and I'm not yet talking about the important ways in which British culture is being transformed by the imprint of ethnicity. I'm going to lecture on that in the public lecture at the beginning of next week, and I'm going to talk more about that when I talk about cultural differences and new identities towards the end of next week. Now I'm talking about the impact of race on the British. I'm talking about the function of the idea of the English or the British race in the formation of English culture. Towards the end, of course, I want to say that that is an idea which is impossible without constructing also that which is not British. You don't know what is British until you know what its opposite is. So I will talk, in fact, about how the British constructed those who are not British. But I'm principally concerned about the impact on English culture. The rise of imperialism, Britain is involved in the expansion of her empire, both in colonial terms to India quite early on, deeply involved in the slave trade from the early 16th century on, massively involved in colonialism, especially in India throughout the 18th century. So imperialism is not in any sense a new formation for Britain, but it is quite clear that there is something like an ascendancy of the idea of empire, of Britain as an imperial nation, at the period of what has come to be called the new imperialism, which occurs towards the latter half, the last decades of the 19th century. from the mid-1860s, 1870s onwards, right through to the First World War and afterwards, that is the period of what we call the high noon, the midday sun of British imperialism. And it's a period which, of course, has, I'm going to speak of it culturally, but it's a period which has its deep political and economic roots. It could only have been achieved as a result of the enormous commercial, financial, and maritime dominance of Britain and of British capital as a global force. In the 19th century, in the early and middle parts of the 19th century, British capital is constructing the world market, constructing and dominating the world market. And without that, this later phase of imperialism would not have been possible. A second crucial underpinning of British imperialism is the financial control of the world market, which is established in this period in the City of London. I will talk in the first lecture next week, when I talk about the crises of the British state, I will talk about the extraordinary damage which it has done to the British economy, that the city has been such a successful force in world economic life. You may think that the financial city, the fact that Britain, London, has been the center of the financial markets, and that sterling, the British currency, is a world currency, you may think that that is a sign of strength. Actually, it has been one of the main causes of the industrial backwardness of the British economy in the 20th century. But there's no question that that consolidation of English financial power in and around the banking system of the world, financing the expanded trade of the world, which occurs from the 1870s onwards and which establishes the City of London once again, now as the financial center of the world, was one of the main material underpinnings of the new imperialism. A third feature which you have to bear in mind is that this is the period when Britain is competing with other rising industrialized nations. Actually, you know, this is the period when Britain loses its industrial hegemony. It ceases to be the leading industrial nation of the world. This is the period when Britain first competes against and loses in the competition, first to Germany, then to Japan, then to the United States. So the high noon of imperialism coincides with the loss of Britain's commercial and leadership in the world for the first time. But actually, you could think of imperialism as the last splurge, the last reaching by Britain for this greatness in a competitive struggle. As you know, Britain becomes locked in a competitive struggle with the other colonizing powers, with France, with the Portuguese, with the Dutch, with the Belgians, with the Germans, yes, in the scramble for Africa. All those powers see their greatness as consolidated by their capacity to seize a piece of Africa, carve it up, and make it, as it were, harness it as the subordinate primary producing countries which support the growth of the industrialism in the metropolitan powers. So in this period, you're getting the formation of that critical dynamic between dependency and the metropolitan powers, between the non-European world harnessed in a subordinate position to the metropolitan powers, Germany, France, Belgium, and Britain, trying to underpin their commercial and financial capitalist dominance in the world by their mastery over these great territories of the third worlds, of Asia, of Africa, of the Orient, of Egypt, of Latin America, and of China, trying to incorporate, to englobe the whole of the earth's surface underneath the flag. As you know, this is the period, therefore, of the rise of the imperial idea. Throughout the middle parts of the 19th century, many well-established English politicians thought that the empire was a millstone around the necks of the British, You know, that they had to send money over there and they had to look after it. It was a burden. Lots of people wanted to get rid of these colonial encumbrances. It is in this period that the idea of Great Britain comes to be identified with Britain in its imperial role. Britain at the center of a whole colonial empire. When the greatness of Britain is identified with the ability to color every part of the globe red. It's to color every part of the globe red. The spread of the imperial idea. Now, this lust for empire is a lust for empire, and I want to speak of it in those terms. I'm going to talk as well as about the pleasures of domination through empire. I'm going to talk about the romance of empire, because the empire is a great love affair for the British, a great love affair for the British. So this entanglement of Britain with the rest of the empire, with its global destiny, the identification of the idea of England with the idea of its global destiny, of the flag marching everywhere, is a great romantic story. And it's that story which I'm going to try and tell you. But I want to remind you, as a sort of cynical note at the beginning, that this holy mission to imperialize the world, colonize the world, was underpinned by the grossest of forms of political domination. I came to England in the early 1950s, and my education was financed by Cecil Rhodes. I won a Rhodes Scholarship. I'm extremely happy to say that I am not the person that Cecil Rhodes thought Rhodes Scholarships ought to be given to. Indeed, my appearance at Rhodes House, I hope, set the old man spinning in his grave, and I hope he is still revolving. Yes, I was extremely pleased to take his money and to try my best throughout my history to do the worst I could for him, because he is one of those great imperialist plunderers. Yes, who embroil the state in a corrupt collusion in Southern Africa, who ran riot by treaty and borrowing and lies to englobe the territories of native peoples, promised them things which he never offered them. His eyes could be seen rolling around, glinting with the diamonds and the gold that he could see coming out, popping up out of Southern Africa. And the only thing that he could think about, yes, the glint, the only thing that he could think about the glint is that it had to have a Union Jack waving above it. Yes, not until it had a Union, he was not in that sense just attached to the plunder of the colonial world through capitalist imperialism. That wasn't good enough. It had to be British. Had to be British. So the Boers had to be set aside and other people had to, in the race, he had to be first. And it was consolidated when and only when the flag wafted in the wind. So let me remind you of what it is, the real material struggles which underpin the imperializing of British culture. What is less well known is the impact of imperialism on Britain's domestic life and domestic culture. This is a story which is much less well known. Indeed, in the 20th century, right now, many well-intentioned liberals in Britain think that now that we have wound up the empire, hauled down the flag, given native peoples their independence, really, that's a story which is behind us. We can forget that. We can just take it out of the culture, pluck it out of the culture. It was a sort of foreign body in the body politic. It wasn't really native to English soil. After all, you know, it was these great careers were carved in the Himalayas and in Khartoum. And, well, we can forget all that. Just retreat back to little England. And what I want to insist is that there was no Little England left. Little England was transformed by this experience. Britain itself, the home, the garden of England, was imperialized. So that there is no way in which the imperial history is outside or external to British culture. It is interior to it. It's not a question of the British making up their minds now whether they want to be imperialists or not. They are, whether they like it or not. That is the categories through which they perceive themselves as English and British, still in certain very important ways. Now, it's therefore this internalization of imperialism, of empire, that I want to talk about. It's not out there, but in here, inside, that I'm talking about. So I'm not talking about what the British did in India, or how they sewed up the railways in Latin America, or how they sold opium in China. That's a different story. I'm talking about how they made imperialism grow in native soil, how it came up with the primroses, how it blew in with the mist, how it came down with the rain, how it came to be the sugar at the bottom of the characteristic English drink, the English cup of tea. Yeah? The English cup of tea, the national drink, yeah? Comes from somewhere else, comes from out there. The tea leaves were out there, had to be brought, and the sugar had to be brought in order to make that thing of which the English feel there is nothing more essential to them. If you want to have the most English thing that you can get is an English cup of tea, right? And it cannot exist without the empire, could not exist without the empire. So it's in that sense, the imperializing of English culture, of English thought, that I'm trying to describe. How does imperialism become popular? Between the 1880s and the early decades of the 20th century, right up to the First World War, the empire invades every crevice of popular culture. Indeed, not only does it invade it, it actually creates much of what we now call modern popular culture. The music hall, English music hall, has a very long tradition in English popular theatre. And in the early stages, it has its roots in a great deal of anti-patriotic and radical forms. But by the 1880s, it is saturated with the language of imperialism. It's a period of the growth and rise both of forms of musical comedy and forms of melodrama and of the great spectacularization of the English theatre. A period when, for instance, pantomimes and plays depend on the capacity to stage enormous pageants. I mean, great feats, great engineering feats. Yes, the interest in tableau, in pageantry, in spectacle is just a central part of popular theatre of the period. It's also, incidentally, a central part of the very early rise of the British cinema, which happens in the early 10s and 20s. Many of the films which are made have these kinds of imperial themes at their center. There's a kind of popular celebration of what we can call the nautical tradition. The future of the British gets tied up with the image of the British sailor. Everybody, this is the English phrase, a well-known English phrase, everybody loves a sailor. Everybody loves a sailor. The picture of the Jolly Tar, the Jolly Jack. Yes, the Jolly Jack is, of course, the person who takes the ordinary seaman. You see that it's not now a celebration of Cromer and Milner and Kitchener. This is a celebration of the ordinary sailor. Yes, the sailor in the lower depths, who is himself the bearer of the flag, because he's got to sail the ships and make the goods and sell them. He's got to take them out. Yes, he is the vehicle of popular imperialism, the nautical tradition. If one sums up the penetration of these themes and images in popular spectacle, in popular melodrama, in nautical comedy, in musical comedy, in pageantry, and in exhibitions, one can only speak of, the theatre of empire, the popular theatre of empire. Empire is staged in Britain. The idea that the empire happens in Delhi or Calcutta or Kingston or Rhodesia or Kenya has nothing to say, nothing to compare with the staging of the empire at the centre of the empire, in London itself, in England itself. I read you just a list of popular dramas, yes, with a so clearly an imperial theme in this period that it sounds in the titles. The Defense of the Consulate, The Great Mogul, The Nabob's Fortune, The Savoy Nabob, The Begum's Diamonds, The Indian Mutiny, Zulu Chief, Cape Mail, Kimberley Mail, The Diamond Rush, The Dancing Dervish, The Prince of the Empire, Our British Empire, The Chinese Insurrection, The Indian Mutiny, The Fall of Khartoum. Everyone, yes, every event in the wars of conquest and imperialism are celebrated at home in terms of popular theatre, with all the magic of melodrama, of suspense, and of pageantry. The Fall of Khartoum is staged, yes, with whirling dervishes and with imitation castles. The Chinese insurrection is staged with gunboats sailing onto the stage and huge cannon firing off. Yes, they're immense popular tableau, gigantic popular tableau. At the summit of that stands those things which we now regard, of course, as high art. Yes? There's nothing out of, without this, Gilbert and Sullivan would, of course, not be possible. Not be possible. Gilbert and Sullivan is simply just one of the other, one of the better of those who adapted musical comedy to the celebration of the imperial theme. Every key episode of imperialism is restaged in Britain through the theatre of the empire. The British suddenly in this period discover the gift of the exhibition. The gift of the exhibition. Now, there's a crucial change. In 1851, on the site of the Great Exhibition, that was an exhibition, of course, about British industry, about British commerce, about Britain as the supreme mechanical power. What was displayed was Britain's capacity to make things, to make goods, how wonderful it was at mastering the Industrial Revolution. The exhibitions of the 1890s and the 90s and the 1900s are not about Britain's mechanical or commercial power. They are about the empire. They are the Prince Royal's exhibition of the empire. There's the Colonial and Indian Exhibition. There's the Empire of India, which occupies the Earl's Court for months. There's the Greater Britain Exhibition. There's the Savage South African Exhibition, which is described as a virtual representation of life in the wilds of the dark continent for the enjoyment of the masses. That's how it describes itself. There is a gigantic 8-week spectacular which occupies the Wembley Stadium, which integrates the military, imperial themes, scenes from wildest Africa, natural tigers taken from Central Africa, etc., which is so wonderful and so powerful that it says the visitors will inspect the empire from end to end in the Wembley Stadium itself. Everything can be seen. You can't travel over there. You can see it right at the corner of Wembley from one end to another. The great splendor of empire displayed. The Daily Mail is so excited by this that it relays the earliest relay broadcasts. One of the earliest relay broadcasts. Indeed, it's one of the first broadcasting outside broadcast ever relayed. Broadcasting goes to Wembley to bring the message to the people of this great splendor of empire that is being unfolded in front of them. The society proliferates. Civil society, not organized by the state, but civil society proliferates with imperial societies. The Victoria League, the Primrose League, the Imperial Federation of Labor, the Imperial League, the League of St. George. You have to get the notion that the empire was not created, you know, in a fit of power. It was created in the spirit of mission. The British had a mission. Indeed, I want to come on to tell you how the British experience empire as a great burden. They never wanted it. But this burden of civilizing the world was loaded on top of them. And, well, what do you do? What does a good scout do? He takes on the burden that is offered to him. He does what a man has to do. A man has to do. He has to go out, prove himself on the frontier. I won't talk about the invasion of imperial themes in the literature of young people, but you know, if you've ever read Orwell's Boys' Weeklies or ever seen any of those magazines, Boys' Own Paper, or if you know the writings not only of Kipling and Stevenson, but of G.A. Henty and Rider Haggard and Buchan and Edgar Wallace. Yeah, I mean, you know, Edgar Wallace, the creator of Tarzan, was, of course, one of the first correspondents for Reuters News in South Africa. Conan Doyle, who is the founder of Sherlock Holmes and who has all those themes about the yellow peril and the funny snakes that come in from over there, the funny people that are bringing things in, is, of course, went out to South Africa as a leading physician. And Buchan, who creates the great adventure story of Empire, was, of course, not only private secretary to one of the arch-imperialists themselves, Milner, part of the Milner kindergarten. So the construction of boys' literature and the beginning of boys' papers, yes, of stories, etc., are simply infused with the tales of empire, the tales of empire. The same thing is true of the popular press. This is, after all, the period of the creation of the modern popular press. A paper like the Daily Mail is the first of the truly popular papers, the penny papers. Yes, not the long, serious papers like the Telegraph, etc., but of the papers being read by the newly educated masses. And papers like the Daily Mail are created not only by journalists and newspaper owners like Harmonsworth or Stead, who are deeply involved in social imperialism, but their whole popular address are forged with the language of the Boer War, of Kitchener, of the fall of Khartoum, of Britain being great in its activities in relation to the world out there. First of all, it's not my intention to say in any simple way, you know, the British are awful.
4: Yeah.
3: I think you could tell a similar story about anybody.
4: Yes.
3: So the second thing is that I hope we'll see in the way in which I've been trying to do it, that I don't believe that they're awful as a result of a ruling class conspiracy.
4: Yeah.
3: That's not to say that at certain times it isn't politically used and mobilized and so on. Of course, there are conspiracies, but that doesn't make history a conspiracy. The fact that, in fact, I've been trying to reverse the idea. Rather than saying politics generates these ideas, I've been trying to show you how history generates the ideas, the culture, and how then politics feeds off it. Yeah, so I want to get away from a conspiratorial, single-minded, monolithic, linear, propagandist conception of culture and ideology. Okay, the third thing is that my account is deliberately revisionist. And it's revisionist in two senses. The one thing is that quite rightly in the 70s, what happened was an enormous, very important, crucially important rediscovery of popular and radical histories. Yeah, from the making of the English working class, from Thompson, the new social history, yeah, which discovered the unspoken voices of radicalism, yes, the radical tradition, etc. And I have the most immense respect for that. It's transformed the conception of English history. It's brought into the arena, onto the agenda, yes, an alternative, the alternative histories from which various movements of all kinds have constructed the possibilities of radical solutions rather than conservative ones. However, I do want to prevent that alternative history in its turn becoming a kind of orthodoxy. Yes, and I think it has gone now too far. History from below. History from below is fine, provided you don't forget that there is history from above. Or, yes, provided you don't forget the dominant history. It's been a concern of mine ever since, and I'll tell you from ever since, man, ever since Culture and Society, ever since Raymond Williams's Culture and Society. Yes, because my feeling about Culture and Society was, on the one hand, what a marvelous book it was at discovering this alternative Culture and Society tradition, but that you could never understand the Culture and Society tradition unless you understood Burke, Adam Smith. Yes, unless you understood the overground tradition that they were reacting against. When Coleridge says, men must be weighed, not counted. Weighed, not counted. Unless you understand political economy and utilitarianism, you don't know why he's making such a fuss. He's making the fuss because all around him were things, not philosophers, but only people think people can be counted. 50 over there and 5 there and you pay them. Yes? Do you see what I'm saying? So I want to just prevent, my revisionism was to prevent a kind of heroic radicalism becoming itself a kind of non-contradictory orthodoxy, yeah? To supplant the old idea of stability, etc., which was the old Whig history. Yeah? Now I don't want it to be replaced by an uncontradictory Thomsonian history. Yeah? And I have a specific argument with Thompson.

18th, wonderful on the 18th century, and fantastic on the 1790s, up to Chartism, that after that, he does not understand what happens to England. He does not understand what happens to England. In the debate about the crisis of British society between himself and Anderson and Nairn, he is, of course, marvelously right about the deep character of the English bourgeois revolution. But he is wrong about imperialism. He has never understood imperialism. Now, so the revisionism is of that kind, yes? An intellectual kind, a slightly corrector story. But it's revisionist from another end, which is a more personal end. As somebody who's been a socialist and on the left, a Marxist, for a long time in English politics, I think the left in England and Marxists have told themselves a cover story about the depth of English racism. Yeah, the story which would suggest to you that only the upper classes were racist, you know, and the working class could never be racist because, after all, it is the subject of history. Yeah. It's the agent. And that is not the case. I don't mean by that that, you know, that the working class is naturally racist. I don't believe anybody is naturally racist because, in my response, I don't believe racism is a natural phenomenon. But I think one cannot begin to counter racism without understanding the depths to which it has penetrated to in English culture. And the degree to which dominant English culture is formed in the mold of imperialism and racism. And the degree to which that has shaped and influenced popular culture and the popular imaginary. Not overtaken it, not entirely obliterated all the other elements, but deeply penetrated the popular imaginary. And so I want to, yes, to bring that element more deeply into the account. Now, you may say, well, that's just race and ethnicity, imperialism. But in what I'm going to say in my argument about British racism, you will see why I connect that with the question of British cultural identity. Because I think that British cultural identity is formed in this period. I think all of this is internal to British identity. And I think a lot of people who are very good, what I would call right on anti-racist in England, really think racism is, you know, something you can drop off. You can, you know, the English could leave it if they could change their minds tomorrow about racism, and they would drop off. It's not internal to them. And it's been part of my own intellectual project, especially since writing the book called Policing the Crisis, to talk about these elements as internal to English culture, inside it, interior to it, formative, constitutive for it. Now, I'm not saying that the English can't learn to be non-racist, but they can only do so by the deepest transformation of their whole culture, because race isn't only to do with India, which has become independent, or Jamaica, which has become independent. Yeah? It's inside the culture itself. The culture, as we know it now, has been formed by this long history. So I want to argue about its centrality to the formation of English cultural identity, without trying to say, you know, simply to invert it for the radical Englishman, put the racist Englishman. It's not as simple as that. But I want to restore the balance, or what else is there called. I want to bend the twig back a bit. Yes, I think we've become so enamored of the heroic story of the freeborn Englishman that we've forgotten what the freeborn Englishman looked like on the Himalayas. I want to remind you, yeah, what the freeborn Englishman looks like in a pith helmet and short trousers, taking the gospel, the mission, yes, to where I came from. Yeah, he is British too, really British, deeply British in the best and worst sense. So it's, yes, well, that a project of that kind. Yes, it's not just an intellectual, you know, trying to intellectually analyze something out there. And also, I should add, is I'm not trying to analyze something out there which isn't part of my own history. This is a coming to terms with my own history. I was born in Jamaica. I was born in Jamaica where
Well, I talk about this more when I talk about cultural differences, but the idea that you're born in Jamaica with a notion of the British out there.

0: other and you as something separate is totally wrong. Yes, our culture was shaped by Victorian values. Yes, when my mother first took me to, as a Rhodes Scholar, to Oxford in 1951, she said she was going home. Home! My mother was going home to London, to Oxford. And she meant it. And she meant it. And when I went home 10 years after that, after the huge wave of blacks going to work in Britain, she said, I hope the people over there don't mistake you for one of them. And so the notion that, you know, that us were us black African slaves, my mother would have died years ago at the faintest thought that she was, how had any remote connection with the black African slave. No, she was my color. I don't know how she got that way. Yes, if she didn't have a connection with African slave. But nevertheless, that thought would have killed her off at once. Yes, she thought that in some imaginary way, she was directly connected with the House of Habsburg, because her maiden name was Hopwood, and Hopwood was, she thought, was a kind of long, umlaut-like, you know, transformation. Yes, Habsburg to Hopsburg to Hopsgood, etc. Yes, and in any case, that really, if the Queen Mother, if Queen Victoria had seen her, you know, she would have said, you are my daughter. Yes, so the idea, you know, that we are outside of this formation that I'm talking to you about, you know, that I'm kind of analyzing the English, like, you know, picking them up with, like shrimps, you know, and kind of seeing how they work. I'm trying to unpack the mechanisms which Fanon told us, yes, black men, white mass, yes, are inside and outside, the interior and the exterior. Yes, I'm trying to unlock those things which have the net, the fault in which anybody who comes from the slightest, most remote corner of the English Empire is caught. We are caught inside at one point, yes, in this field of force which constitutes the English as the English. And I end with one other remark, which you might think over dramatic. If you live in England for long enough, like I do, you might come to think that if the English are not re-educated about themselves, they will murder us all in our beds. They have the capacity to blow us out of the water. So black people, non-English people, and the English themselves have a vested interest in bringing the submerged unconsciousness of Englishness up for inspection. It's very deep down. It's one of the deepest. And you talked about Italy. It's quite true, of course, that we've only seen phases like that, yes, in other countries. But one of the differences is that it's a much longer and slower, yes, and in a way kind of deeper process that has gone on in England. More intricated with other features, yes, with the absorption of liberalism and the constitution of the state, etc. Yes, not something that dawns late, relatively late in the national life. Yes, and therefore that is one of the reasons why it feels as if England is more naturally a conservative country. Yes, I don't think it's naturally a conservative country. Conservatism isn't imprinted on English genes, but I do think it is right analytically to say it's a conservative culture with a small c. Yes, and that when you pick up radicals and socialists and extremists, you don't have to go very far before you begin to find some of the elements of Englishness well in place, deeply in place, in spite of the, you know, the ideas they may be about to storm the Winter Palace. But they do have certain connections with these cultural roots that I've been trying to describe. So that's the formation that I'm trying to unpack, Ree.
1: I'm joined by Helen Charman and Les Back. Now, Helen, does the popular culture of the era indicate how English people viewed their rival imperial nations? How do the English view outsiders?
2: I mean, yes, absolutely right. And I mean, part of one of the insights of cultural studies is this. But it's also there in literary studies too, whether or not scholars have wanted to kind of admit popular culture into the various canons they want to think about. I mean, there's so much in the extract of that lecture that we just heard that we could unpack, and we'll only be able to kind of pull on a couple of threads. I suppose one thing that really strikes me when thinking about the English understanding of the other, of the kind of outside, is its relationship to psychoanalysis, actually. So Jacqueline Rose, great scholar of psychoanalysis, gave the 2023 Stuart Hall lecture 3 years ago, 2.5 years ago, in which she argued very convincingly that Hall had a passionate commitment, in her words, to understanding how social formations affect the deepest registers of the human mind. And I agree. And if we take that and we apply it to popular culture, which is a way of understanding social formations, right? The ways in which social formations are translated into fiction, I think we can see this kind of fear of the other on the one hand, and what kind of lies beneath it, which is the fear of one's own implication in violence or one's own capacity for violence. And Hall writes about Little England, right? This idea of a kind of twee, cozy Englishness, you know, the Garden of England. The cup of tea, I guess, is the kind of symbol that's used here. And I think if we kind of take a survey of English culture, or what we might say Little English culture, from the 19th century to the present, we can see this kind of obsession with constructing an idea of Little England and kind of protecting its boundaries. And we have this in novels, you know, the protection of the kind of genteel English family from dangerous outside influences, all the way through to kind of sitcoms, again, something that Hall spoke about a lot.
1: So in relation to, I suppose, the popular classes, Les, how do the popular classes square the fact that the owners and sponsors of popular culture were mostly aristocratic? I mean, in many cases, they still are.
3: Well, that sort of deference that is a product, is produced historically, which is something that comes through in Stuart's lectures, is an achievement, is a kind of choreography of power, if you like. And so we learn to do that. We learn those forms of deference and enchantment. And you know, I think one of the things that is so powerful in the cultural studies tradition, you know, and remember, Stuart Hall works very closely with Richard Hogger at the University of Birmingham, who's another figure in this, who take the popular culture seriously as any other form. And I think that the point that Helen makes is very well made about the way in which the psychoanalytic dimensions of this. I mean, Stuart interviewed Stuart towards the end of his life, when he was still have his full powers of mischievousness and intellect, and I remember sitting with him in his front room with a pot of tea and a tea cozy, which he particularly liked, drinking copious amounts of tea. So the reference to tea was a clue for him to a symbol of empire and also of Englishness. But one of the things that Stuart said in that conversation is that, you know, in many respects, the English culture lives off a reservoir of unconscious feelings about race, and that reservoir isn't something that is somehow natural. It's deposited through cultural and historical means, often in the most banal of ways, through stories, sitcoms, novels, and through humor and jokes. So that's what's at stake in the popular, in a way, is both the reproduction of that form of power and authority, and also its contestation or the challenges that come to it. You know, the things that English imperialists feared the most was being laughed at.
1: Helen, I want you to unpick that a bit more. So it's this romance of empire, you know. How do you feel it kind of impacted, that romance impacted on English culture in literature? Stuart talks about the music halls and the exhibitions and, the romantic.
2: Yeah, so for me, I think this is very, very closely linked to gender. Romance, I suppose, in one of its definitions anyway, is, you know, to do with eros, desire. But then I guess also romance in a more general sense, you know, the kind of the fantasy projected onto stories that Britain told itself about itself. But I mean, there are so many scholars alongside Hall who've done such brilliant work on empire and gender. So Hazel Carby, Anne McClintock, Priyam Vardagopal, Catherine Gallagher, and in their work, they kind of unpick, to use an appropriate metaphor, the ways in which the idea of the domestic and kind of English womanhood was kind of imported, right, out. Exported out, I should say, you know, the portable imperial home, this idea of a kind of genteel English domesticity. And then the kind of flip side of that, which was the idea that a woman's role was to produce sons to further the empire, right? So again, we're kind of back with reproduction, this idea of kind of what bodies did in the imperial core and what export of these bodies then did to the places that Britain was kind of still trying to cling on to its power over. I think in that sense, we cannot divorce anything, certainly in the 19th century, from the romance of empire, right? So the romance of gender, the romance of childbearing, and therefore of childhood, the romance of sexuality, all of these kind of fantasies of normal life, everyday life in England, were completely infused by the wider structural framework, which was that they were taking place inside kind of an imperial logistical system, I suppose.
1: And Helen covers the 19th century incredibly well. And I suppose, Les, into the 20th century, do you feel that the memory of empire became much of a feature of that kind of black-led cultural production that becomes so popular in England after decolonization?
3: Yeah, absolutely. No, that's right. Because, you know, I mean, I think there's lots of things that are happening in that. It's the black voices and witnesses who are in some ways they carry the memories of that history in their everyday lives, in their homes, in their front rooms differently. You know, I think of the bungalow, if you like, which is a physical imperial structure. It is constructed in the imperial hinterlands, but then it's repatriated, and you know, bungalows are built in Eltham and other suburbs of London. So this is a two-way process, and I think too that those citizen migrants, who, which is important to remember, you know, they weren't immigrants, those folk who came from the West Indies returned home to London and Birmingham and other cities. They were citizens of the British Empire, which is often lost in our time, I think, and the scandal of the Windrush experience and the revocation of those citizenships in recent times is another part of this. But I think, you know, there is both the traces of that imperial experience and of being a colonized citizen at the same time as the challenge of that. You know, I remember being in the Albany Empire watching a stand-up comedian, two young women doing a skit saying, well, what would it be like if the king was black? You know, when Prince Charles was a young whippersnapper and visiting youth clubs like Moonshot in New Cross. So, you know, challenging and playing with these normative ideas of race, nation and gender, which are historically produced in the service of power and powerful interests.
1: I associate both of you as thinkers who understand culture from below and politics from below. And Stuart ends the lectures on, I suppose, his a bit of a takedown of that rediscovery of radical history that took place in the 70s. And I suppose I wanted to ask, that culture from below, do you see it almost embedded as part of English cultural life now in a way that those figures 50 years ago were almost fighting for it to be heard?
3: Well, I think, you know, the problem with, you know, remember, Stuart is part of that moment. That's what he's thinking about. He's thinking about the politics of class in the first instance, not exclusively, but, you know, he's part of that moment. And, you know, he told me once, you know, the thing about the danger of figures like, or the warning of figures like Williams and Hoggart is that their intellectual furniture became fixed. And any of us who let our intellectual furniture get fixed miss important things. And I think that struggle is very much alive in our time, to not let the furniture get fixed. You know, A.L. Lloyd, the great historian of English folk music, lived in Greenwich, you know, and he would catch the train to London Bridge often on his journeys to record folk song. He was passing over railway arches where reggae sound systems would have their sound systems locked up. But in his mind, the culture of reggae, the microphone, the sound system didn't qualify as English folk culture.
1: Final word to Helen. Is there anything problematic with almost fetishizing the culture of the popular classes whilst maybe sidelining those dominant voices that Stuart talks about?
2: Big question. I mean, I suppose it's always important to think about what's being left out, right? And we might actually look back to that moment of the kind of very early 1970s, actually, to kind of give us a map to that. I mean, the women's liberation movement was, in many senses, born from the kind of history workshop failure to believe that women's history existed, right? I mean, Sally Alexander writes of the kind of gusts of masculine laughter that accompanied the suggestion that women's history might be something that people wanted to think about. And then we can look to the blind spots that the women's liberation movement itself had, you know, particularly in relation to race. And then we can look to today, to the way that trans people's experiences are being kind of sidelined or actively suppressed in certain parts of the feminist movement. I mean, there's always going to be a voice or a collection of voices that are not being heard, right, or amplified. And I suppose it's, you need to pay attention to the dominant voices to be able to see what the margins include. If I haven't mixed my metaphors a bit too much there.
1: Thanks to guests Helen Charman and Les Back, Nick Beach and Daniel McNeil. We'll see you again next week.

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Tower, may I repeat your mission? In 30 seconds, you get into the combat zone. The target for you to drop bombs are Alpha, Victor, CBS, Sony, Toshiba, EMI, Columbia, Crown, Polydor, Canyon, RVC, Wana, Pioneer, King, Japan, Polista, Disco May, Trio, Takuma, Kitty, SMS, Polygram, Pass, 4Life, Epic, Sony. And may I repeat your mission? Bomb all these and destroy them. Bomb all these and destroy them. Over. The spaceship champion is about to be on the glorious voyage. Everything set, everything on the go, continuing the countdown. 10, 9, 8, 7, 6, 5, 4, 3, 2, 1, 0.

Good afternoon. It is 3 minutes past 12 o'clock, midday on the 29th of April. 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That's the one, actually, where we're sort of like a few places other than just in Greater London. And also on apps like Radio Player, Radio Garden, and other places too. Remarkable how easy it is to listen to Resonance wherever you are in the world. Haven't been here for a couple of weeks. There's been a few, we've had like a little spring break, but lots of work been going on here at the radio station. Studio work, making bands come in, they've all got a sound desk, and oh, it's looking great. Green room, never seen anything like it. Anyway, all very positive. As it's Wednesday, it is time for me, Paul Fisher, here with Far Side Radio, playing you every week some surprising sounds from the Far East. Now, today's show, I had various things I was planning on doing, actually, but then yesterday I got sort of taken up in other things, and this morning too, so it's a hastily put together programme. I was going to play you, or one of the ideas I had was to play various music on the Japanese bamboo flute called the shakuhachi. So many styles, traditional, modern, jazz, everything. I actually used to play the shakuhachi as well when I lived in Japan for a few years. But in the end, I'm going to play you something. The first track you hear will kind of coincidentally be shakuhachi, played by somebody called Tony Clark, who I'd only vaguely heard of. And this is a tune or a composition by him called Nami no Koe. And I'm going to be playing tracks from a triple album, which is called Nippon Connection Exchanging Tracks. I've played a few tracks from this album before, but I thought let's do a whole show on it. Now, Nippon Connection is a film festival, as far as I know, and this was going back to this sort of like early 2000s. They made a three-track CD compilation, and it's Japanese traditional music. And the first track I'm going to play you is traditional shakuhachi, and then there are various remixes, reinterpretations, whatever you want to call it, by musicians mostly from Europe, I think. Maybe one or two Americans, there might be one or two Japanese as well, as far as I can tell by looking at the extensive notes. Comes with a great like flip book of kendo. One CD is called Kigen, the other one's called Shikake, the other one's called Mokuso. Kigen means tradition, Mokuso means meditation, and Shikake means attack, so they're all quite different. Let's start off with one of the kind of like original tunes that's you're gonna hear some remixes of later. Under the artist name of Shinketsu Ensemble, Nami no Koe.

Just gone 12:30. You're listening to Resonance 104.4 FM. And at the moment, to me, Paul Fisher here, playing you some Japanese music from a CD that came out. Actually, I should look at the year. 2005. Nippon Connection. So you've got a couple of Japanese traditional tunes, all remixed, reinterpreted. You listen to, we began with the traditional version of a song called Nami no Koe. Some of the artists you listen to were, let's have a look. Somatic, Nami no Koe, reinterpretation. Cosma, TM Duke, Marbles and Drains. At the moment, listening to this one, which is The Bank, Zatlich Cuisinen. Some of this is German. The Nippon Connection is a film festival that takes place in, I think it's Berlin, actually. We're going to play you next another original traditional one, which is called Chidori no Kyoku. Once again by Shingetsu Ensemble, and then some more remixes, etc. Reinterpretations. Sometimes it's difficult to even hear that it's the same tune. But this is now Chidori no Kyoku.

You've been listening to tracks from Exchanging Tracks, Nippon Connection. You listened to just before Naoki Kenji and Osaka Dawn. Before that was The Sushi Club and Ken Rokuen, Sunrise. Ken Rokuen, I think it's a garden, actually. Name of a garden, Kamazawa. You listen to... Whoa.

Boku. I will put the track listing up as always, so you can see what you've been listening to. Difficult for me to keep up, actually. I'm making a note. Amon Contact, Languages of the People. And at the moment, by the way, in the background, we'll go out on this one. This is Fabrice Lick. Few Hours in Japan.

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Also find Fast Side Music on Facebook and on X. And this programme will be on Mixcloud sometime, and I will, as I say, I'll put up the track listing. And hopefully I will be here next week with a few more surprising sounds from the Feist. I say hopefully because I'm having some treatment tonight, trying to cure my constant bunged up nose and coughs, which you'll be glad about. We'll see. But that might put me out of action for a couple of weeks. I'm not sure. I'd love to see how it goes. Anyway, we'll go out with this, and I will say, Matarashu. See you next week.

Good evening, this is Resonance 104.4 FM. My name is Frank Key and this is Hooting Yard on the Air. This week I'm going to begin reading a story from 20 years ago that has never been reissued since then, since 1992, or read on this show. It's a story called Accidental Deaths of 12 Cartographers, number 8, Ken Buttercase. A couple of things to say about it. The title makes the suggestion that there are going to be another 11 accidental deaths of cartographers, but I never wrote numbers 1 to 7 or 9 to 12. This story appeared in a paperback anthology called Massacre. It was the third annual issue of Massacre, which was published every Valentine's Day between, as I recall, 1990 and 1994, edited by Roberta McCown, or Roberta Mock. And the issue number 3 from 1992 featured work by Hakim Bey, Peter Blegvad, Maxim Deschanay, Richard Costellanets, Greg Lucas, and Ellis Sharp, and a number of other people, including me. Also, someone with the unlikely sounding name of Ed Baxter. Anyway, we were all in Massacre Anthology 3, of which it was said by New Hope International, zany, surrealist, anarchist, I don't know, not my cup of tea. Well, I hope this is your cup of tea. This is going to be on the show for the next few weeks, I think, judging by the length of it, but we'll have little pauses here and there where there is an asterisk in the text. So from 1992, I'm actually transcribing it exactly as it appeared 20 years ago, currently on the Hooting Yard website on a daily basis. So you can read at least part of it online at the moment and eventually the whole thing. But before then, we'll get going. This is Accidental Deaths of 12 Cartographers, number 8, Ken Buttercase. The parents of the great cartographer Ken Buttercase were employed by a small railway in a remote country. They lived in a wooden hut which served as a signal box. A threadbare curtain of rep divided the hut into two halves. In one half, the Buttercases ate and slept and baked and washed. The other half contained the signalling controls and was also used to store an ever-changing collection of broken locomotive machinery. Once a day, at noon or thereabouts, a cart would trundle to the door of the hut. Two railway officials would deliver some broken bits and pieces and take others away. Mr. or Mrs. Buttercase would sign one chit for the deliveries, another chit for the pieces removed, and help the two officials, one of whom was tubercular, to load and offload the invariably rusty pieces of metal. Their duties left them little time to devote to their only child. Let us examine these duties in some detail. The railway itself was not busy. The one train passed the hut 4 times a day, heading north at 4 a.m. and 4 p.m. and heading south at 10 a.m. and 10:15 p.m. Before its passing, the signals had to be set. The cranks, winches, levers, pulleys, knobs, fulcra and transistor motors all had to be adjusted with frightening precision. In order for this to be done, the broken locomotive parts had to be shoved out of the way into the other half of the hut. They could not be kept outside, exposed to the elements, as the company regulations forbade such a practice. Nor could they be stored permanently on the other side of the rep curtain, as not only was this, as we have seen, the family's living quarters, it also served as the workroom devoted to carrying out the many other tasks they had to perform, which we shall examine in due course.
Once all the broken stuff had been moved out of the way, the signalling equipment could be set. Readjustment back to the original coordinates took place once the train had passed, after which the day's conglomeration of broken bits and pieces could be shifted back to the other half of the hut. There was a great deal of paperwork. Buttercase's parents carried this out at the tiny wooden escritoire next to the oven. Every day an inventory had to be taken of the heteroclite jumble of rubbish cluttered on the other side of the curtain. The railway provided pre-printed forms to be completed for each item in the form of a questionnaire detailing such things as time of delivery to the minute, exact dimensions, percentage of surface area covered in rust, visual evidence of sabotage, signs of unlawful hammering, pounding, twisting or breakage, and so on. The forms had to be handed over to the officers on their daily visit, whether or not they removed the piece in question. Multiple forms were therefore necessary if a piece remained in storage for more than 24 hours, but this was rare. Mrs. Buttercase usually wrote the details out in rough, then her husband copied the information onto the form in his best handwriting, which was rarely neat enough for the officers, particularly the tubercular one, who lambasted Mr. Buttercase accordingly. There were other forms to be completed. It was necessary to count the number of passengers aboard the train each time it passed. It trundled along reasonably slowly, which helped, but the windows were filthy with grease, which made it imperative to peer with great concentration. The accuracy of the figures could always be checked by comparing the Buttercase's calculation with that made at the next hut along the line, although this was rarely, if ever, done, and it could always be argued that passengers had leaped or fallen off or jumped aboard between the signal box and the next hut. Not that this was likely, as hardly any passengers ever used the railway anyway. The passenger count forms were collected on a monthly basis by another, more important railway official, who wore a tall hat like a funeral director's and arrived at the hut astride a gigantic horse. When he called, the Buttercases had to feed both the man and his steed with buns and glucose syrup. Other duties included buffing up ceremonial shields and brasswork, making flags and pennants, procuring rainwater, cooking sausages for the company hound, sharpening the pencil sharpener, cleaning the rails, slaughtering the insects which trespassed on the railway, keeping the paintwork up to scratch, dismantling the signals on public holidays, and carting huge amounts of sand and grit from one side of the track to the other. Little Ken was bidden to undertake only one task. Every day a small amount of paraffin had to be collected from the paraffin shed, which was 4 hours' walk away across the desolate, bandit-strewn moors. He would leave mid-morning, carrying a special tub on his back, supporting it with ropes crossed over his shoulders and under his arms. His parents gave him a flask of turnip soup for sustenance along the way. The bandits of that country were fierce and ruthless, but they were unforgivably careless and had little idea of how to conduct an ambuscade. Buttercase was always able to spot them long before they would have been able to waylay him, and he took the necessary precautions. Sometimes he'd hide behind a stone until they went away, or he'd wait for them to set upon a less observant traveller, perhaps a peddler or minstrel, and then dash swiftly past while they were otherwise engaged. His other alternative was to make long detours, which he often did, approaching the paraffin shed by a bewildering variety of different routes. Was it this early familiarity with the highways and byways of his homeland which stirred his first cartographic impulses? The paraffin shed was the smallest of a cluster of buildings, far from the railway itself, but owned nevertheless by the company, which charged pitiful rents to the tenants. Among the other buildings were a tavern,
an ink factory, a menagerie, a cork shop, an igloo, a massive empty prison, and a warehouse full of bones. The paraffin shed was rented by a retired sea captain, whose name is unfortunately not recorded. In later years, Buttercase remembered him as, by turns, gruff and amiable, languid and crusty, corrosive and vibrant, insensible and bereft. Although it may be thought that he spent long hours entertaining his small visitor with seafaring yarns, tales of exploration and derring do upon the high seas, rattling narratives of piracy and bilge water, there's no evidence that he ever did so. As far as we know, all that ever took place was that, upon Buttercase's arrival, the boy unhitched the tub from his back, unscrewed the stopper, the sea captain poured a paltry amount of paraffin into it, demanded his money and held out his vast and hairy hand for the receipt of the coins, whereupon the lad paid him, replaced the stopper, hitched the refilled tub onto his back, bid the old salt farewell until the morrow, and began the long trudge back towards his parents' hut. Did he ever visit any of the other buildings? He may have done. What would have happened had he encountered in the warehouse of bones a slobbering giant racked with the dropsy? Or blundered into the menagerie and come face to face with a starving bison? Or been lured into the ink factory and had his tub of paraffin stolen from him by the snag-toothed serf detailed to stand guard at the door, his mouth forever filled with sticky raspberry-flavoured confections, the juice of which dribbled down his chin and fell in droplets upon his outlandish pantaloons? What turn might have been taken in the life of the cartographer to be had these things happened? There is rich material here, but we must turn our backs upon it and follow the young Buttercase back to the rep-divided hut to which daily he returns as twilight descends upon the land and howls are heard far off in the distance, or perhaps the occasional spurt of gunfire, or a hoot from the rickety train trundling on its way, with or without passengers, with or without freight.

He was 16 years old when he was flung into prison, and 20 when he was released on a special licence, having been recommended by the prison governor to accompany an Antarctic expedition as general factotum, accordionist and toothbrush maker. Up to the very minute the steamship Indescribable chugged out of the harbour, Buttercase was handcuffed to a prison guard. The two had become fast friends during the seven-week journey from the prison to the small seaside town from which the expedition sailed. Clump, the guard, was a small, flickering man who drew maps in his spare time. Never having set foot outside his homeland, his exquisitely illuminated maps of Far Cathay, Beach, Zimpagu, Hoon, and Issikol were the product of a fevered imagination all too rare in men of his profession. Buttercase, of course, was awestruck. He repeatedly badgered Clump to make him a gift of one of his maps, but the prison guard refused for reasons we can only guess at. Not that we will bother. As they made their way on foot across the country for 49 days of that abominable winter, Clump nevertheless gave Buttercase a far more valuable gift. A pencil. It must not be forgotten that in those days, convicted felons, even those released on licence, were routinely deprived of pencils, as they were of pencil sharpeners, pencil cases, pens, protractors, rulers, compasses, crayons, set squares, and many other items of stationery and graphic equipment. The king himself had renewed the ban in the very year of Buttercase's release. Clump was taking a terrible risk. Perhaps he was in his cups when he hastily shoved the pencil into Buttercase's pocket. The great cartographer later recalled that the prison guard had tears in his eyes as he did so. On the deck of the Indescribable, Clump removed the handcuffs from his young charge's puny wrist. The two embraced. Doughty explorers, some already kitted out in their Antarctic furs, bustled Clump off the ship. They were impatient for Buttercase to begin his accordion lessons. Prisoner and guard never saw each other again. Clump came to a bad end. On his return to the prison, he had his pencils counted, and his furious blushes confirmed the governor's suspicions. Dismissed from the service, he fell on evil days and died 2 years later, drunk out of his brain on the floor of a post office in Tantarabim.

"Well, lad," said the navigator to Buttercase as the two sat in the stifling squalor of the Indescribable's chart room. "As you can see, I'm plotting our course on these Porto lands. It's exacting work. I am a very ancient, craggy man, the sort you sometimes hear referred to as a sea dog or old salt. I have been at sea since I was much younger than you are now, first as a deckhand, then as a bilge boy. Only in my 50s did I aspire to the position of navigator. It took 20 years of arduous study for me to reach my present state of knowledge, where I can be entrusted single-handed to take this mighty steamship across the world, issuing instructions to the louts on the bridge to steer this way or that, to correct the course by so many degrees, to hold fast to port or starboard, etc., etc." He spat into his mahogany spittoon. "My training began when I became a second deputy assistant to the navigator's mate on a fine old wooden ship, the name of which escapes me. Aye, your memory plays some rum old tricks, lad, when you get to my age. Day and night I watched the chief navigator, bewildered at the subtlety of his art. I perched in a little hammock just above his left shoulder, making careful notes of all he did in my notebook. I rarely slept. Eventually, oh, it was a long, long time, I felt I had gained some semblance of understanding. Then disaster struck. At midnight on the 4th of June, 18... a storm blew up and that delicate ship was smashed asunder on some rocks. Only three of us survived. We managed to clamber into a dinghy as the tempest howled around our ears. For 14 weeks, we drifted in the pitiless ocean, subsisting on rotten biscuits, pemmican, and the occasional seahorse we were able to spear with our bayonets. I passed the thirst-crazed days, having frantic arguments with Mufton and Hairball, my companions, who became steadily more and more enraged with me because I kept whinging about my notebook. I'd lost it in the very teeth of the storm, you see, and thus all my years of navigational study were as naught. You can understand why I whimpered so, can you not? Eventually, they grew so sick of my moaning that they hurled me over the side. In the middle of the night, they grabbed me, Mufton taking my legs and Hairball my arms, and they swung me overboard, cackling like maniacs, and I splashed into the freezing sea, helpless and alone. Luckily, I had secreted the remainder of the biscuit supply in my blazer pocket. There was no moon. I could see nothing. I trod water for hours, terrified that at any moment I would be attacked by all sorts of fiendish aquatic monsters. But none came. I munched the biscuits and moistened my parched lips with the last few dregs of my spittle. The silence was unendurable. I croaked old hymns dredged up from memory. Sleep, I knew, would be fatal, even for a few seconds. Just as I was about to pass out, my luck came in. An enormous crab clawed its way up onto my scalp, where it perched, tweaking my hair agonizingly in its pincers. The pain kept me awake, and I began to hallucinate, but the visions were so mundane that I will not bore you with them. Suddenly, as dawn broke, I felt solid ground beneath my feet. Peering round, I saw that I had drifted onto an island. Crawling onto the strand, I shoveled a few handfuls of nearby crustacea into my mouth, swallowed them, having hardly bothered to crunch them, and fell into an exhausted sleep. When I awoke, it was pouring with rain. For as long as I remained on the island, the rain never ceased. Bear that in mind as I tell you the rest of my adventures. The old sea dog took a plug of tobacco from behind his ear and lodged it between his teeth. The island on which I had fetched up was
small but well provided for in terms of foliage and nourishment. It was the shape of a dromedary. The air stank. After 11 weeks, during which I was absolutely drenched by the rain, I was rescued by a passing ship, the captain of which was the most devilish cur alive. His name was Lapwing, his flesh was orange, he wore a violet hat, and his pipe smoke curled around his head so that he was forever in a fog. His crew were so terrified of him that they all assumed a permanent crouch and suffered agonising back pains as a consequence. The ship's doctor, a saintly man named Bagshaw, or Shawbag, I forget which, hardly had a moment's rest. He was forever having to rub liniments and ointments onto the men's backs to soothe the rictus, and had constructed a fascinating piece of equipment, an oak frame almost like a rack, on which four men could lie at a time, having their bodies stretched to counter the effects of their crouching. The doctor making incremental adjustments to a large red wheel with a special lever inserted in a hole in the rim. The dastardly captain knew nothing of this. The treatment was always administered at night while he slept, and the machine was hidden from him during the day behind huge crates of cargo, tin, bitumen, custard, in the darkest recesses of the hold. When they hauled my soaking body aboard, Captain Lapwing immediately set me to work as the doctor's assistant, replenishing the liniment and ointment jars and holding Bagshaw's, or Shawbag's, massive fringe of hair out of his eyes as he went about his duties. I was also put in charge of the small colony of badgers which lived below decks. Procuring food for them was no easy matter, but I too was terrified of Lapwing, and I soon learned to entice a bowl of badger food from the least promising of ingredients. It's a skill that has not deserted me. You may have noticed, lad, that I still keep a little team of badgers in my cabin. Dobbin is my favourite, rather frisky for his species, but a treasure nonetheless. "I hate to interrupt you," said Buttercase, "but shouldn't you be paying more attention to the charts?" Those of you who recall the newspaper reports of the Glubb expedition will be aware that Buttercase never reached the Antarctic. The navigator was so inept that he took the ship not to the southern seas, but to the lemur-riddled western coast of Sumatra, in the Dutch East Indies.

So that was part one of accidental deaths of 12 cartographers, number 8, Ken Buttercase, originally published in 1992 in the paperback anthology Massacre, number 3, an annual anthology of anti-naturalistic and marginal writings. I'm not sure how many copies of this were ever published. It was published by Indelible Inc. But if you look on eBay, you never know, you might be able to pick up a copy. Very rare, I think. And I was going to say we're going to continue with that story next week, but of course I won't be here next week because there's a studio closure for mopping up and redecorating and cleaning and all sorts of other hoo-ha. So I'll be back in 2 weeks, and in 2 weeks' time we will continue with this very exciting story, which for the next part will be set in the Dutch East Indies. So, yes, meanwhile, don't forget to go and check the Hooting Yard website, where, among other things, you can read about how there was at the Resonance 10th birthday party on Tuesday, just gone. I designated part of the area as a mosh pit for young persons. Successfully, I think, and I think it showed that I've really got my finger on the pulse and have an innate understanding of my audience. Anyway, go to the Hooting Yard website at hootingyard.org, and while you're there, you can always buy some books or make a donation. That's always very handy too. I'll be back in 2 weeks' time, so bye-bye.

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3: 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My name is Javier Chandia. Today I couldn't make it to the Gate, so I prepared a wonderful selection of songs made by this amazing artist. What you are going to hear are songs made by Richie, Business Music, Two Decks, Meatloaf, Mr. Amazing, Up Down Grime, La Vaque Sabbath, Football Back Again, Richie, Grumpy London, Mary and Richie, Hot Dog, Mr. Amazing, Madness, Sadness, Fast, Richie, No Way, Don't Touch That, Mr. Amazing, Straight Up Freestyle, Richie, The Legends Call Don Good, and Eddie, Mary, and Gate members Turn Off the Door. 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And also you can visit the Gate's YouTube channel at the Gate 9437. I hope you enjoyed this selection.

grateful. Hope you understand. It's a madness. Oh my goodness. What are you done? It's gone wrong. Make a steak. Hope you can catch me. Or if you can, don't get aggressed.

Run this, run this, run this, run this, run this, run this, run this, run this, run this, run this, run this, run this, run this, run this, run this, run this, run this, run this, run this, run this, run this, run this, run this, run this, run this, run this, run this, run this, run this, run this, run this, run this, run this, run this, run this, run this, run this, run this, run this, run this, run this, run this, run this, run this, run this, run this, run this, run this, run this, run this, run this, run this, run this, run this, run this, run this, run this, run this, run this, run this, run this, run this, run this, run this, run this, run this, run this, run this, run this, run this, run this, run this, run this, run this, run this, run this, run this, run this, run this, run this, run this, run this, run this, run this, run this, run this, run this, run this, run this, run this, run this, run this, run this, run this, run this, run this, run this, run this, run this, run this, run this, run this, run this, run this, run this, run this, run this, run this, run this, run this, run this, run this, run this, run this, run this, run this, run this, run this, run this, run this, run this, run this, run this, run this, run this, run this

London, in the dungeon, seeing all people, looking at me, looking at me like I don't want to do now, thinking of me, chilling at home, watching two boss films, doing things like I usually do all the time. Sometimes you don't know what I mean, I've seen it before, you don't know where I'm going, you don't know what I'm planning through the summer.

0: The songs you just listened are Business Music by Richie, Meatloaf by Two Decks, Up Down Grind by Mr. Amazing, Football Back Again by Lavaque, Grumpy London by Richie, Hot Dog by Mary and Richie, Madness Sadness Fast by Mr. Amazing, No Way Don't Touch That by Richie, Straight Up Freestyle by Mr. Amazing, The Legends Call Done Good by Richie, and Turn Off the Door by Eddie, Mary, and Gate Member. I hope you enjoyed this amazing selection and see you next week. I wish you all the best. Goodbye.
1: That's very good, that.

Hello and welcome to Late Lunch with After Lunch. And this week, there are four musicians lurking in the Resonance studio with Vivienne Sohan on soprano saxophone, Alex Maguire at the piano, Out to Lunch on acoustic guitar, and Amelio Guarnieri. He's using brushes at the moment, but you never know what Mario's gonna do.

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When pluke furuncle, blame a boil or other swelling, especially a sebaceous system creeping up your leg. Drawn toes is a knotty tangle clump versus the streamlining of your air-conditioned cloud. Chin up, don't let stuff in you can't control. Shin to chin, thought to sin, nervous energies our lungs are air to. Haberdasher custom-made breeze block body substance as actuality that's hard to face, where irreality meets my concept of totality. Itches on the meniscus of your overstanding, King Punctus Est. Not one serious word in it. No wide-awake, cut-and-dry lingo with go-ahead plot. My jerd waz targets your lunar plexus. The right hemidemispherical lobe of your cortex. In context. With latex. He was yearning to make the reader's lips move, whisking antics from semantics in an attack of anti-semiotics. Idiot boy grazing the library shelf. So prickle thee with the balance of mouse sounds, each piece peachy with soft unshine bloom. Coral pink as the inner folds blush to rouge. Gin Fray Weevil. Harriet was upset at the drunkenness, but didn't cut the stipend. The umbilical cord of gold talked about by Greenberg. Baby, baby, what is that sliding into your veins? When shin shatter mouth, hold your elbow to my pips. Look as if your eye were blended. Imagine all the limbs in polymorph cavort. A pixel dreamed by Eddie Barnes. Hope against hope for the great underground masked arts ball and orgy. Poetons' daughters arise.

Strip type, gelatinous snailfish in the trench, dotted Minham Major School with mad teach Hugh Metcalf. Lessons drawn from life in order to shrink the role of archetypes, gestalts and cliches. Or maybe get them up and roaring in a scrumple fun melee.

In fresh Finch French, ask why specificity is sin and the holy city everything. My proclivities bark at your dog eat dog. Emergent energy from dimming light bulbs, pick up the corking CO2 and run with it. Each ouch is a pity strip plastering over lumps in the crave. Bulbous stalactite of my desire-long silk sarong, the dye silt surround amber in the cig smoke. The luminous moomin stares through a round hole cut in the page and fascinates Stéphane Baxteret, who prepares a séance based on folding bookletier pamphlets, pampering my origami ummi mummy, the omnivorous polypus at the bottom of every garden at night. See how the bell chimes in time with your locked heart. All clocks eviscerate your biology. Born at the wrong time, the most sensitive antennae withered on the vine, a divination sorely to be lost. When chomp measly roused about with caterpillar energies, waves of pedicule emotion, mining the farango tango in the native tongue goulash, feed me the microbes on the bottom of said ocean, carp ingest instead of cruelty of coke kebabs, the blab as fresh as newly opened spam. High tune relish on an ironing board near you.

What's Alex thinking?

For nearly an hour, you've been listening to Late Lunch Without a Lunch with Alex McGuire playing the piano, Vivienne Soane on soprano saxophone, Out to Lunch on acoustic guitar, and Mario Guarnieri on percussion.

woke in Ninny Palace on the wrong side of the tracks, with the kids on sandy cliffs, salty sea wind in our faces. Intricate problematics of thing, place, where, and catching trains on time. Worried bees and everything, magic brought to you a verbal torrent encrusted with seashells, amethysts, and figurative chocolates. Incipient database, bend over, slowed toad in the hole. How preposterous can the poster forget? You got the bed wet, Quentin, and there's no going back to your set square and mallet. Because meaninglessness is strictly impossible. Nests within nests and larks upon larks. Who says which spark will set the nets on fire? You posit a slip of the finger as an invitation to invention. I posit electric shuffle as amoebic pseudopod suggesting a limb. Limpid categories glowing forth as you move your fingers o'er the gloaming.

0: Good afternoon. You're listening to the London Ear on Resonance 104.4 FM. My name is Ben Thompson. Delighted to welcome back into the studio Mr. Matt Thorne, who, if you listened to last week's show, you will know exactly what to expect from him, though I'm sure he'll have some surprises. If you didn't listen to next week's show, maybe listen to this like watching the second film in a series of films that has two films in it and then watching the first. I think that's the
1: A duology.
0: Exactly. You've got an ology. Well done.
1: Does it have to be a duology?
0: a duology. That came out wrong. Matt is here to talk about his fantastic book, Famous Ego, Envy and Ambition in Pop, Rock and Hip Hop. And last week we covered the three of his, well, there were a series of like double team moments when people come into contact with each other, perhaps briefly or perhaps over a creative project, and Matt follows the spiralling consequences of these events. So we're starting. It's funny because it's the start of another show, but it's almost like we're going back to the beginning, because in pop and rock terms, as Cliff Richard calls it, pop rock, Chuck Berry is the beginning. But we're sort of in a kind of American Graffiti moment where we look at the beginning again, aren't we? And it's a encounter, sort of extended encounter, between the very male mythologies of Chuck Berry and Keith Richards. And can you give me a little introduction to what's going to happen?
1: Yeah, sure. So, I mean, so a lot of, for me, you know, growing up listening to music in the 1980s, a lot of the music and the films of the 1980s were reviving the 50s, which was really strange. So when, you know, I mean, I think it's strange for anyone, I'm not unique in this, I think anyone, if they think back to the 1980s, you know, films like Back to the Future or even something like Blue Velvet, you know, it had a very strong kind of 50s, resonance, even though it was set in the 80s.
0: Are you old enough for Happy Days on TV?
1: Happy Days, yeah, absolutely. Certainly the repeats of Happy Days, yeah, that was very much, you know, there. And American Graffiti, obviously, as you said. And I really remember having a strong, you know, sense of Chuck Berry being in the culture, but being weirdly in the culture. You know, the fact that he was in this odd film called National Lampoon's Class Reunion, where he shows up and sings My Ding-a-Ling. You know, I remember listening to the Hell Hell Rock and Roll soundtrack and trying to sort of get my head around it, and also to sort of work out why he's more important than somebody like George Thorogood and the Destroyers or any, you know, I mean, you know.
0: The Inmates.
1: You know what I mean? Yeah, exactly. You know, it's really hard to sort of understand. But so this particular chapter in the book is the only one that includes fiction, you know, so the book is primarily non-fiction. But I wanted to compare Hell, Hell, Rock and Roll and the recording of Hell, Hell, Rock and Roll, which was the film that Keith Richards made with Chuck Berry to kind of give him, you know, a bit like earlier last week we were talking about Sinatra and Presley and giving back lost time. This was a similar sort of thing. So Keith Richards felt, as did lots of people, Lou Reed said it as well, that Chuck Berry didn't have the band he needed. He didn't have the kind of high-level production values that the Stones had, and it was very unfair. I mean, this is all noble on Keith Richards' part, you know, that one of the originators was not being given the respect he deserved. But unfortunately,
0: it's also a little bit performative, isn't it?
1: Well, yeah.
0: I don't mean that pejoratively, but it's like, look at me, you might think that I've just ripped everyone off, but in fact I care about the originator, so I'm going to be...
1: Yeah, and also, you know, the Stones were going through a period where Mick Jagger was going off and doing his solo stuff, and he, you know, and they were kind of turning their back on the Chuck Berry influence, so there was definitely something in him.
0: And to bring in our weekly analogy with the comedy of Stuart Lee, it's like Stuart Lee releasing a triple CD live of Ted Chippington.
1: Yes. Yes,
0: with the Chuck Berry
1: with long
0: comedy
1: liner notes, you know, explaining, you know, is the Stuart Lee kind of reference? Is this to pay him back for including me in his act? Because
0: it was right that you were included in his act.
1: I didn't want to thank him. So anyway, so this particular combination in this chapter. So there's an account of what was happening, you know, sort of in the mainstream, if you will, with the kind of reclaiming of Chuck Berry. But when I sort of looked into it and started digging into Chuck Berry recordings, I found out that he was famous for showing up at wherever he'd been booked without a band. He was very much have guitar, will travel. And then he just wanted people to get him, the managers, just get a band, get any backing band. Everyone knows how to play Chuck Berry, you know, songs. Just get them to play. And in fact, he even did this in the middle of the recording of Hell Rock and Roll. He went off and played a really cheap show and blew out his voice. And, you know, and Keith Richards was really, you know, horrified. But I really felt that was part of what Chuck Berry is. You know, it is the kind of Marky Smith side of him where he just, you know, if it's me and whoever the band is, it's Chuck Berry.
0: Granny
1: and
0: Bongo.
1: Yeah. But I mean, it could be anybody, you know, not just his five grannies. You know, so he
0: really probably would have been on some occasions. I've not seen that video and I'm happy that I haven't.
1: So, what I wanted to do was, you know, so I had a look, rather, and I've discovered this incredible recording, live recording of Chuck Berry from Canada in 1987. And every bit of dialogue in this recording was amazing, and it was like something out of a short story. And I just thought, well, I really want to use all of that dialogue and create a story and a chapter around that dialogue. But I also felt that I needed a kind of context because I don't really like those books that sort of go, you know, Bruce Springsteen entered the studio. He was angry. Tonight was going to be,
0: yeah,
1: you know.
0: Hate that.
1: So I wanted to sort of parody that a little bit. And so I've got this chapter about a 16-year-old who goes to see Chuck Berry in Canada and what it's like being the person in the audience who has Sweet Little 16 sung to her when you're 16. And the kind of like the potentially kind of horrifying side of that. And to sort of compare that with the more kind of polished version that Keith Richards was presenting. So, as I say, it's an unusual part of the book. Not many people have picked up on it so far, but it, for me...
0: That's funny when you do something outrageous and people just accept it. It's normal. You want to go,
1: is this
0: on.
1: Real? Yeah.
0: It's a bit like Paul Morley's Yoko Ono book. No review I've read has mentioned the fact that there are like 57 chapters and they're all abstract nouns. It's like, if it was me, that I would mention
1: first.
0: But I really enjoy this fictional bit because in a way, this 16-year-old Canadian girl is you, because you in your teenage years, you had to process what the reality of Chuck Berry was as it came at you in your teenage years and make sense of it. And she has to do the same thing.
1: I do like your interpretation there, but it does underplay the masses of research I did of interviewing Canadian people of that age at that time. Genuinely, you know, this book is, you know, there's a reason it took 6 years. So, you know, it's always going to be partly me, but all of the background to this chapter came out is real. You know,
0: well, it's very authentic. It's not like one of those auto-fiction things where it's about a slightly bored literature professor mysteriously with the same name as you. Not like that.
1: No. It's a fully created.
0: Yeah, fully. It's a fully interactive.
1: Canada in the late 80s.
0: Yeah, it's like you're there. You can almost smell the whatever it is you use in ice hockey. The maple syrup. I can smell the maple syrup. Exactly. Mark Carney would recognise it.
1: So this particular track, it is Chuck Berry playing Sweet Little 16 at that festival, the Pine and Rose Festival, which was cancelled the year after because of all the bad things Chuck Berry did at the festival. That was it. He ended the festival forever.
0: Oh, my God. All right, they can't wait to hear it. And then we won't go straight on. We'll talk into the next
1: track. Sure.
2: No ad-libbing now. Let's just play this song. You never know what I'm gonna do. I don't rehearse. See, I depend on the fellas knowing Chuck Berry songs. It's simple. Anybody can play Chuck Berry songs. And so the guys are so free and they feel so loose like a bucket of juice. I said no ad-libbing and I mean it. You know, I'll fire you right off stage. I mean that, brother. No ad libbing. Is that okay? All right. I'm serious. I'm 60 years old. I mean business. I came out here to rock and entertain. I don't want no foolishness now.

0: Was that all right?
1: Yeah!
0: Is our piano player, is he all right?
1: Yeah!
0: Is the drummer all right?
1: Yeah!
0: Is the bass man all right?
1: Yeah!
0: Y'all all right?
2: I love the way he's saying that they're all right, and you feel like he's going to fire him if anyone if anyone says no. That reminds me of that infamous, I've never actually watched it because it just seemed too grim, that video of at Brown's when Marky Smith sacked the fool, or there was a fight on stage that, and everyone used to talk about that in hushed tones, and the music actually sounded quite fool-esque. So if, let's not say this isn't going to happen, if a Hollywood movie is made of your book, the 16-year-old girl that you created as a fictional, not even as a device, as a fictional entity, she will be in that audience listening to that very performance and responding to it.
3: Yeah, so, I mean, he does single out some people in the audience, so there is a degree of kind of imagination there, but, you know, but it is based on reality. I mean, it's, you know, I mean, all of those films that have come out with the Springsteen film and the, you know, the Dylan film from last year. I mean, it is the 100th anniversary of Chuck Berry this year. I know Morgan Freeman's got some things planned, but I imagine they're probably going to be more conventional. I mean, it's that side of a musician that is just forgotten, you know, that he, I mean, this is not all necessarily, you know, a nice side to him. I mean, one of the people I interviewed for the book about playing with Chuck Berry had some things to say about him that I couldn't say on air.
2: He uses a word you're not saying, even on
3: Resonance. Even the Resonance listeners. But, you know, I mean, so nobody's saying that Chuck Berry is a nice man.
2: Okay. got that one straight. And let's, quickly move.
3: Yes.
2: This is going to be the much more polished version.
3: Yeah, so exactly. So the same year, I mean, what I just think is interesting, you made the full connection. Could you imagine what would have happened if Marky Smith suddenly had the best musicians in the world backing him? That this is the equivalent, you know, or supposed best, you know, and which sounds better?
2: Mouse or Mars? Or, something like that. And the song we're going to hear from that.
3: I'm sorry, it's Little Queenie.
2: Little Queenie.

0: The line "she's too cute to be a minute over 17 has not lasted well in the Epstein era, but I guess at the time it was probably
1: just as bad.
0: Oh yeah, there's no moral. There's not a moral sliding scale, is there? It was bad when it was happening, and no one was doing anything about it. Now let's leave this world of moral and aesthetic confusion and complexity and move to Tina Turner.
1: Well, you know, yeah, what a world she had to live in. You know, I mean, the extraordinary depravity of Ike Turner, and I mentioned in the book some of the sort of terrible things he made her do, like covering Alice Cooper's Only Women Bleed, you know, songs like Humpty
0: Dumpty. I don't think that's the worst thing.
1: Well, no, yeah, I mean, you know, beat her with you know, shoe trees, put lit cigarettes up her nostrils. I mean, it was absolutely awful, you know. His housekeeper said that he was obsessed with Satan and that he was, truly, truly demonic man who later went on tour with the Gorillaz.
0: Yes. Yeah, there's nothing more to add there. What we're going to hear now is what was at the time that it came out. I remember very clearly, and it's kind of like what you said, I guess different generationally, what you said about Chuck Berry trying to make sense of it. I was trying to make sense of David Bowie in the early 80s.
1: Me too.
0: As a, like 14 or 15 year old. And I'd bought the album Stage thinking that would be a good way in. You know, it was £3 on the market or something. And I didn't like it. In fact, I thought it was terrible. And, but this song I liked. So I thought all the things people are telling me about how important David Bowie is and what a great figure he is, I think I can hear them in this song. But it's not, you know, a song that was particularly acclaimed at the time, is it? It's the song Cat People.
1: Yeah, so this is in fact, well, it's Tina Turner covering Cat People. And one of the things that was happening at the time was that Tina Turner was, you know, had kind of, she'd been rediscovered, but she definitely felt that David Bowie was part of the kind of the help with that, because he got all the record label people to go and watch her perform when she played live. And this is a live recording. The thing is that the actual song that she chose to cover on one of her own albums was 1984, you know, which was a bizarre choice. And I think, you know, from Diamond Dogs, and I think she only did it because it was 1984.
0: And she wanted to seem up, if not futuristic, at least up to date.
1: Yeah, exactly. But she did some other Bowie songs live, but didn't record them. So this is one of them, Cat People, as you said, Putting Out Fire, a live recording from a 1983 European tour.
0: And the song was, it was a Nastassja, not very good Nastassja Kinski film, wasn't it, the song?
1: Yes, well, yeah, so it was, and then, but, you know, then later reclaimed for Inglourious Basterds, and, you know, I mean, there's famously two versions, one that's on Bowie's album, the other version that was written for that soundtrack, and that the other version is the one that's gone on to have an afterlife and been covered by Danzig and Marilyn Manson and all kinds of other people.
0: Oh, okay, I didn't know that. Well, let us hear, but I've not heard Tina's version either, so let's start with that.

0: Well, that fades out quick, doesn't it? That's fascinating. My favourite, I think, of all the things you've brought in so far, in terms of me not having heard it before and how enjoyable it was. I love the way she's old Tina in the vocals early on, and I'm really enjoying it. And then this very sort of ploddy bar band 80s bit, early 80s, late 70s bit comes in, and that's pretty awful. And then at the end, you can feel her sort of reaching for new Tina, which I must admit was not my favourite. And I know that you make a very convincing case for reappraisal of late Tina, but I still struggle with it a little bit aesthetically. But you can hear her doing it, and you can hear the effort involved.
1: I think it sort of goes backwards as well, though, because it goes back to Acid Queen, you know, like, because Acid Queen sounds a bit like gasoline, yeah. Literally the way she's singing it. It's a sort of fascinating era, because on one hand, she's drawn towards terrible people like Rod Stewart.
0: Well, it's funny that she has the choice. She kind of keeps them both she's got, what's the phrase? She's got a plate. She's spinning two plates. Yeah, she's spinning Rod Stewart and David Bowie as possible mentors, isn't she?
1: Yeah, and she plays with the Stones, and, you know, in their kind of grimmest, weirdest period. And so she then comes on and plays this sort of odd Rod Stewart cover called Foolish Behaviour, which is about Rod wanting to kill his wife and all her friends that he said he wrote because he was taking too much cocaine at the time. And I mean, that's in his autobiography. Yeah. It's not a point
0: that's
1: of question.
0: An interpretation.
1: But so she would sing this song with a noose on stage, you know. And one of the things I think is interesting about Tina Turner is that in this period, she's quite close to being a kind of goth figure. You know, one of her assistants, Eddie Armani, was friends with, I think, Susie and the Banshees, and, you know, and there was this sort of...
0: So when she was in London, she was hanging out.
1: Exactly. She was hanging out with the kind of the nascent goth scene.
0: But also, in terms of what you'd said about Ike, you know, it kind of makes sense.
1: Yeah. And, you know, it's that kind of... I mean, we talked about histories and counter-histories, and I try and steer clear of the kind of like, oh, what if this had happened games, because I think what we've got is so interesting. However, having said that, when you were talking earlier about trying to find your way into Bowie Records at the time, you know, that I definitely had the same experience, and I kind of feel like everybody I think agrees that a lot of the singles or soundtrack work he was putting out around that time, you know, Absolute Beginners, This Is Not America, and obviously Cat People, points towards a kind of potential darker, gothier sort of album, and it's that sort of odd mix between very pop, very commercial stuff, and the kind of more underground stuff that they both had done previously.
0: Well, with Tina, the early part of that song really sounds like Johnny Cash covering Nine Inch Nails. It has the same.
1: Yeah, I know what you mean. Yeah, I mean but. The significant thing here, and what I get to in the chapter, is that everybody around David Bowie, or not everybody, but at least some of the people around David Bowie, didn't understand what Tina Turner was bringing to him. And in fact, one of his producers said that working with Tina Turner debased David Bowie, which just seems like the most extraordinary, awful thing to say.
0: I mean, people
1: say.
0: Do really show who they are by the things they say, don't they?
1: It's funny that. So, you know, when they came together to do a cover for a not very well-loved David Bowie album called Tonight.
0: I have no positive, like, not even the neuro moment of positivity attached to that album. So I want to play the song to see if you can...
1: I mean, I'm not making a defence for Tonight, except for the fact that it's better than Never Let Me Down. Some people think it's better than Let's Dance. It's interesting. But I would say that it's more kind of... a curate's egg. I mean, I like Loving the Alien, but this particular song, what's interesting about this...
0: Private Life is Your Own Affair, mate.
1: So, what this particular song is a cover of an Iggy Pop song. It's the title track of the album, it's Tonight. But what was interesting was that when David Bowie and Tina Turner did it together, in the studio, they kind of minimised Tina's voice. She later reclaimed the song when she did the Tina live show. It's a massive part of that performance. And they also performed it live together. But the people around her, Bowie, was, and some of the great writers, Chris O'Leary, some of the great writers on Bowie have said that that he had a failure of nerve in not presenting the original version, which was, you know, about a man singing to his girlfriend who's a junkie who's dying, and taking that element out of the song and turning it into an upbeat pop song. I think it was, you know, a sign of Barry's maturity here. And he said that, you know, the darker side of the song was very much Iggy's thing. And when he was presenting it to Tina Turner, he saw a chance to reinvent it. And it's interesting that the people around him couldn't really see what he was doing at that stage. This isn't one I love, but I think it's a fascinating example.
0: Yeah, I'm looking forward to it, given what we know from, well, not salacious rumour, just pop star knowledge of what might have gone on between David and Tina, and indeed between David and Iggy. So that just leaves Iggy and Tina as the unfinished side of the triangle. It's hard to believe that triangle wouldn't have been finished at some point, but who are we to say? Anyway, yeah, approaching this with some misgivings. So be strong, everybody.

0: when the loping cod reggae beat that you seem to insist upon came in, I was concerned about the way that was going, and the steel drums as well. And yet, I really enjoyed that. She's holding back in the sort of duetting role there, isn't she? She's not giving it the full Tina.
1: I mean, it's interesting. You can sort of see these as kind of producer records, really, can't you? I mean, it's like, I mean, not necessarily in a good way. You know, they've got the people in the studio and they're doing whatever they want. I mean, it doesn't sound like David Bowie was particularly on top of that recording. It sort of sounds like they did it and went away, and then this is what they were presented with afterwards.
0: It was quite a little drummer boy, I suppose. It was quite, if Sinatra had had a slight off day, he might have turned that in.
1: I really don't know where you're going with that.
0: I mean, you know, just turned up at the office, had a late night at the casino, I'll do it.
1: Yeah, oh, I see, yes, no, absolutely, yeah. That's.
0: But I did like it. Mm. Now, I suppose when you look at Tina Turner's, what she did is that obviously she had to reclaim agency over her life, and in order to reclaim agency over her career, she kind of had to write off some of the absolutely amazing music she made in the first half of her life. But given that she signed away all the publishing, I guess in business terms, that decision made some sense.
1: Yeah, I mean, for me, the really sad thing and astonishing thing was she stopped writing songs. I mean, it's so much so that we don't even think of Tina Turner as a lyricist in general, but she wrote some amazing songs.

0: a sort of muddle, because there's one that, you know, all came from her, because it's about a trumpet player that she knew as a child called Bootsy Whitelaw, which is amazing.
1: Yeah, I don't know that song. I'm going to have to try that one.
0: Yeah, Chopper, which is a motorbike anthem, and one called...
1: In a way, foreshadowing her 18th rebirth as in Mad Max,
0: yeah. But there was also Kay Got Laid, Joe Got Paid, which Ike had to go and find out whether they were allowed to perform this, because he told her that, you know, it was unsuitable, wouldn't be able to get on the airwaves. So he was telling everyone that it meant that Laid meant drunk, which didn't really change the overall
1: still
0: message.
1: Not good, is it?
0: But, you know, she was a lyricist who wrote a number of really interesting songs that she had to completely walk away from when she left Ike.
1: I guess when you're talking about people having agency over their careers and their lives, one half of the next pairing is kind of the ultimate in certainly projecting agency and presumably having it. And the idea of Madonna in the New York version of the London clubs in which Tina was hanging out with Susie and the Banshees, if she was, and Madonna was in the New York version, wasn't she?
0: Yeah, absolutely. So one of the themes of the book is looking at the kind of the backstory to a lot of this and how these sort of interactions happened. And the starting point for the next pairing, Madonna and Tupac, is not perhaps where you might expect. You know, we end up with the thing that everybody knows, or most people know, that they were going to record a duet together. Well, they did record a duet together that is on YouTube but wasn't officially released. Tupac was replaced by Michelle Endege Ocello. But the very beginning of their interaction was around a film called Nothing But Trouble, which is a sort of famously disliked, almost kind of cursed film directed by Dan Aykroyd. It's got... He plays a pair of giant babies. He plays a 100-year-old judge. The star is Chevy Chase. It's a really, truly bizarre comedy. But Dan Aykroyd is often admired for is his ability with soundtracks. You know, that he has, obviously, we've probably got problems with the Blues Brothers. We've probably got problems with a lot of the things.
1: Do you think Dan Aykroyd's the one making those choices?
0: Yeah, absolutely. He's a true musical obsessive. You know, he was the one who. That's why these films that he made, the soundtrack is often fascinating. And the soundtrack for Nothing But Trouble is significant because it was. Well, the film itself features Tupac's debut. You know, he appears in it as the Digital Underground. The Digital Underground appear in the film as themselves, which is strange enough. They're put on trial.
1: Are they found guilty?
0: I think they're allowed to let go. They're allowed to go free, rather. So it's sort of showing that Chevy Chase is the true villain, and that the judge is shown. I think they're there primarily to show that the judge, played by Dan Aykroyd, is not racist. So he lets Digital Underground go and sends Chuck Berry to be killed by a roller coaster.
1: It's like your whole book's coming together film.
0: Yeah. I wondered whether this was the starting point for Madonna sort of finding out and knowing about Tupac, because she had a song for the soundtrack for Nothing But Trouble called Get Over, which she didn't perform herself. She gave it to a protege called Nick Scotti. She recorded the song for her greatest hits, The Immaculate Collection, decided not to release the song herself, but to give it to the protege instead, and then gave it to this sort of cursed film. And I just wondered whether... it was the first time Madonna laid eyes on Tupac would be watching this. I mean, because, I don't know, if you're that famous, you give your song, you know, a song that you've written to a film, do you still want to watch the film or do you ignore it completely? Are you invited to the premiere? Do you have it on VHS?
1: I guess they would invite her to the premiere because they're going to want Madonna at the premiere, aren't they?
0: I mean, I think we'd probably know if she went, but I do think that she...
1: You're trying to get a rom-com, a meet-cute out of this.
0: No, I'm just sort of wondering if that's where
1: no,
0: she...
1: No, I mean, there must be one.
0: Yeah, I mean, you know, where she first became aware of him, you know, that if you, as I say, with these musicians, when they're giving them their, you know, as famous as she is and appearing in so many films, and I go into some of the films in the book, nevertheless, do you not still feel, if you've written a song and it's your protege, that you want to see how it works in a film? And there's that. So she would have watched it and seen this. But also, what I think is really interesting in terms of how rock and hip hop may have developed is that the song that she wrote isn't that dissimilar sonically to the song performed by

Digital Underground with Tupac in the film. So it's kind of a kind of connection between the two. One very kind of pure pop song of that era and what that sounded like. And the other one is you know, the beginning of the Digital Underground, which I love Digital Underground. They're one of my favorite hip hop bands of all time. And I think they're vastly underrated. Shock G in particular, who was a favorite of Prince's. You know, and sometimes Digital Underground are dismissed as the band that introduced Tupac to the world, rather than being an incredible band in their own right that happened to have Tupac in their ranks for a while.

0: It's just the same old song.
1: Things where people announce themselves with a verse. That's always very nice. So we're going to leave in a minute the star-crossed lovers. We're not going to go into the sort of quite extremely dark denouement of the Madonna and Tupac story, but there was one a bit that really fascinated me in the book was when you talk about sort of, I guess there's always artifacts in these situations, aren't there, that you're poring over, and one of the artifacts is the quite infamous kind of love letter that Tupac wrote to Madonna, very heartrending, from prison, and which was put up for sale, I think, on the internet. And you sort of say, you know, I can't pretend I haven't seen this, but I almost wish I hadn't. Perhaps we shouldn't have been able to see this because it was a private thing. And as someone that takes creative sustenance from so much detail, I wondered if that was quite a rare thing for you to think, oh, I slightly wish I hadn't seen that.
2: Well, it's all to do with public and private, isn't it? So, I mean, I do talk a little bit about that. I also talk about the difference between how Madonna talks about her time with Tupac, you know, the fact that she uses a photograph of him in her show, and the fact that other rappers sometimes talk about Madonna and Tupac, Snoop Dogg, most famously. But there is also that public evidence where we can kind of see the underside of it. So one of the focal points of the chapter is Madonna's appearance on the David Letterman show, where David Letterman had been being absolutely, I know it's supposed to be funny, but, you know, and I don't mean to lack a sense of humour about this, but he treated Madonna pretty terribly.
1: He really does come out of that very bad. It's fascinating,
2: yeah,
1: that bit,
2: yeah,
1: but
2: yeah.
1: He really doesn't come out of that well at all.
2: I mean, you know, it was a different time, it's a different culture, but, you know, I mean, like,
1: in the history of old white men, it's not a proud moment, is it, that?
2: You know, that all the women that were in that writer's room included people like, alongside the women, people like Louis C.K., I've just said it was a really frat boy atmosphere. You know, it really wasn't a place to...
1: It was too frat boy for Louis C.K.
2: No, he loved it. It was the women who were in the room that didn't enjoy it. But and all the people who were interviewed about that David Letterman show say that Madonna made the big sin of not approving what she wanted to do with them. So she had been with Tupac that day. She said that he'd got her riled up, they were stoned, and she went into the performance, and she thought it was going to be a joke, so she thought she'd sort of talk to them about the fact that she would swear on air and they keep bleeping it, and they didn't do that, and the stuff she said, David Letterman didn't treat it as funny and responded with real shock and horror. But that's the kind of public record that we have of that era.
1: So now we're going to come to what I suppose really is like the theme song of your book, if it was a TV series. And I wonder how it's felt over the past few weeks to know that the theme song of your book was written by a man being attacked in public by your own Prime Minister, to whom I'm sure you are loyal.
2: Yes. So this was, as you know, I teach creative writing at Royal Holloway, University of London, and one of the things I always tell my students, I could just have
1: it's
2: one.
1: Like, it's not
2: they
1: just
2: get
1: one.
2: Bored, they just say, no, he's back again. Can we be talking with someone else? No, sorry. So anyway, I always teach this singular student that a novel or any, you know, any work of prose usually has a title at the beginning, the one that you start off with, and then the real title reveals itself in the writing process, and then if you're unlucky and that doesn't happen, then it's pushed on you by the publisher or agent at the end. In this particular instance, the starting title for this book was When Stars Collide, which is a Prince song. And midway through the process, I kind of started to think that made it sound a bit like a kind of special on Channel 5, and looked for
1: an... You say that like it's a bad thing.
2: No, I mean, you know, I was happy with it, but my wife and agent, Leslie Thorne, she read the book and she said, oh, it really should be called Famous. You know, that's what, you know, the is the sort of abiding theme. So I hadn't even really thought about that until this point, but it was clear that everybody in the book was famous, and the pairings that aren't in the book are people that fell out, are people who are slightly less famous. And then I went back and reworked the book and did a whole lot of boosting up of that theme and sort of focusing in on that to really bring it together. So having said all that, I had written this chapter beforehand ahead of time, and it did all turn around the song Famous by Kanye West, or Ye as he's now known, from the life of Pablo. And it's the song famously that he wrote about Taylor Swift. And in the book, I talk about the telephone conversation or you know, sort of media conversation, team, whatever it was, a Teams meeting, a Zoom meeting, whatever it was, where, I think it's called telephone conversation, where Ye and Rick Rubin are sitting around and they phone, he phones Taylor Swift and he asks her if she, A, if she's okay with the song called Famous, where he talks about her, and B, whether she's prepared to release it via her social media.
1: Wow. What did you think about that?
2: So, I mean, some people have pulled me up on this because they think that it was a... Because I say in the book that it's... I don't think it's a wholly bad thing. I mean, there aren't many...
1: Well, it's not a wholly bad thing. The song...
2: To approach someone and ask if you can use... You know, if I was writing a song about you, for example...
1: I don't want that ever to happen.
2: Yeah, but say I was, right? Would you prefer that I just released it and then you heard it on the radio one day and you were
1: no,
2: like...
1: No, but I guess it's the action of ringing someone up in that kind of... in a sort of... It's not public, but you know it could become public way. It seems a little bit Russell Brand and...
2: Oh, sure. No, there's loads of negative, you know, loads of negative qualities to what actually happened. But I'm just saying that I think as alongside all those terrible negative things and also, of course, the later releasing of that recording, which changes everything. But I'm saying at some point, initially, before all the terrible things happened... Approaching someone and saying,
1: I'm going to do this.
2: Yeah. You know, do you like it and will you release it? It seems to me quite an unusual, noble thing to do with what is essentially a diss track. I mean, it's not, you couldn't imagine, you know, Nas phoning up Jay-Z and saying, you know, is this all okay by you? Or even Tupac, you know. So,
1: I mean, there's an element, it seems like there's a bullying element. If I wrote a song, which I'm not going to say, Matt Thorne is a big fat poo, and I rang you up and said, Matt, I've written a song called Matt Thorne is a big fat poo.
2: Yeah.
1: Will you release it on your social media?
2: Yeah.
1: How would that go?
2: Well, see, the thing is that she doesn't perceive it as a big fat poo. She's like, she's worried that it is going to be a song called Is a Big Fat Poo, or it's going to be misogynistic or abusive. Yeah. And instead of which... She finds it, you know, it's not as bad as she thought. She thinks it's going to be okay, you know, because all he's saying in the song, which he claims that she had said to him previously, was that he made her famous, right? So that she obviously she's very insulted in some senses, and she rightly points out that she's already famous, and you know,
0: she's very already famous.
2: But the original, this always gets left out. The original version of the song was Hood Famous, so the chorus was. He made me, I made her hood
1: famous.
2: Oh,
1: that's completely different, yeah.
2: Which he did. You know, do you know what I mean? That is true. She wasn't famous in the hood
1: but
2: beforehand.
1: Why did they take the hood bit out then?
2: They
1: removed the hood like with a kestrel.
2: But I don't,
1: a falconry,
2: you know, I honestly don't think there was any malice or mischief in that. I think it was just that he thought famous is a stronger title without the hood bit connected to it.
1: Well, you should have learned Kanye's lesson. Let us hear this profoundly problematic song by this profoundly problematic person that you, Matt Thorne, really like. Let's hear this right now. We can all make our own minds up because that's what being an adult is.

0: things I love, which you've managed very skillfully, or history has managed it skillfully, or you have helped history manage it, is that at the start of the book, you've got Elvis and Frank Sinatra duking it out in their between song chat. And then by the end, you've got people can write fully fledged power ballads involving people from the most talented and famous people in the world on their side, just punching each other in the playground.
1: Yeah, I mean, I talk in the book about how if Sinatra and Presley had happened today, it would be a tweet or an X post and then an Instagram response.
0: It'd be Kendrick
1: response.
0: And Drake, couldn't
1: yeah,
0: it?
1: Yeah, yeah. I mean, I did consider when I looked deep into my soul and wondered whether I could, in all conscience, write about, yeah, I did consider Drake and Kendrick Lamar as an alternative at that point. But it didn't...
0: That would not have been as good.
1: Okay.
0: Well done. You made the right choice. Because you can't not write about Kanye because he's gone mad. You know, that's like, well, that's what, you know, famous people do go mad and then they do terrible things. And then you can try and retain some humanity in how you look at the terrible things they've done. But then you cannot be so indulgent of them that you're like, oh, well, you know, he was having a bad week. So
1: It's interesting. I mean, when we look at the long game, I mean, it'll be interesting to see if it's tidied away in the same way Bowie's, you know, dubious.
0: It's not going to be, is it? And well, it is much, I mean...
1: No, absolutely. I'm just saying, you know, at the time, we don't know, do we? Because we're all so shocked and scandalised, which is right. I'm not, I'm just saying that, like, in 30 years' time, will it be, that odd summer he had? Or will it be, you know, that was the end of his career and that was it? You know, it's you know, because he's still, he's not allowed to play wireless,
0: I guess the same with Wiley is a good example of someone.
1: Yeah, I mean, it's, as I say, it's just, I think it's hard to know ultimately, you know, and if they are redeemed and they do reach a position where it is seen as part of their career, then it has to be kind of downplayed and you know, and if it's not, then it is over for them. And but, you know, I mean,
0: Chuck Berry, I guess, is...
1: Yeah, I mean, look at Chuck Berry. I mean, it's like, is he... I mean, I suppose ultimately it's like, and I'm hesitant to say this, but is Ye Chuck Berry or is he R. Kelly?
0: Yeah, that's quite a profound note to leave on, that would be. But we must bring in, because it's very important, how Taylor dealt with it.
1: Yeah, so, this is the longest chapter in the book because there are lots of back and forth. And, it's such a, even if you're not interested in either Ye or Taylor Swift, it's such a big story. You know, it draws in Obama, it draws in... Donald Trump, it draws in, you know, fine art, it draws in Joe Dorofsky, you know, I mean, it's such a weird, spiralling, continuing story. But part of this is the various responses that they made to each other, some more temperate than others. You know, it prompted songs on many of Taylor Swift's albums, even right up to the one before last, The Tortured Poets Department. But this is probably my favourite of all of the Ye-inspired songs. It's called Look What You Made Me Do, and it's from Reputation.
0: Lovely, and I think this is going to be the last... Well, it is going to be the last music we hear, so I would like to thank you very much, Matt Thorne, for bringing this. We could have done another two shows on this. I will try and sneak some of the extra tracks into later shows. Book could not be more highly recommended, and it's been a joy to talk about it, and I look forward to the film season at the NFT, which must surely follow.
1: Thanks, Ben.
0: Be back same time, same place next week, all being well. Or even if it's not all well, but just is well enough for me to be back, I'll be back. Thanks very much for listening. Taking us out, words I've never yet said on the show, but I'm proud to be saying today, taking us out, here is Taylor Swift.

0: Number 70, Solis, 65, dated between 200 and 300 AD. Motif, shift of a night of closing. To Minerva, the goddess Solis, I have given the slave who has stolen my hooded clock. Whether a slave or free, whether a man or woman, he's not to buy back this gift unless it is with him own blood.
1: 我已经将偷走我联络斗篷的小偷献给了女神苏丽斯的米尼尔娃。无论是奴隶还是自由人，无论是男人还是女人，除非用他自己的血，否则他不得赎回这份礼物。除非用他自己的血偷走我联络斗篷的小偷献给了女神苏丽斯的米尼尔娃。无论是奴隶还是自由人，无论是男人还是女人，除非用他自己的血付清恩了，他不得赎回这份礼物，否则他不得赎回这份礼物。

0: Number 94, Sulis 121, dated between 200 and 400 AD. Material, tin. Motive, unspecified. The cursed tablet is uninscribed, but one side is covered in successions of shallow, straight cuts. Some appear to connect and form five-pointed stars. Pseudo-inscription. Covered in successions of shallow straight cuts.
1: The curse is too obscure, and a translation has not been possible.
0: Some appear to connect and form five-pointed stars.

0: Number 101, Sulis 71. Dated between 175 and 275 AD. Material, lead. Motive, unspecified theft. The inscription contains a fragmented text which is uncertain, but which might allude to an appeal to teach someone or to teach something. If this is accurate, it appears to be a vulgar confusion between various forms of identification. The curse has been folded once. Text 9. English translation. Whether slave or free, if man or woman.
1: Who
0: whether slave or free, if man or woman.

0: coppered waterfall. Iron lung of goddess exhaling hard beads that fall, pound fallen water to froth. Long rain of millennia spilled from the hands of Sulis or Bladud's cauldron. Each drop a mineral microverse, an epoch squeezed through limestone, mudstone, green marl, blue lias, collapsed debris, drawn up into the spare light of built-up city mornings. On into this overflow, this roaring culvert slick with metal residue that spills riverwards, carries prayer and sulfur. Geology spun with myth over warm, worn, gilded stone.
1: I find it very juxtaposing, such a tranquil place, you know, with water and this sort of relaxing atmosphere. The buildings, the history in these walls is very juxtaposing to the bacteria and the science that we're researching. So yeah, that's very interesting to look at.
2: My name is Dr. Lee Hutt. I'm a lecturer in biomedical sciences at the University of Plymouth. By trade, I'm a microbiologist, so I did my PhD in microbiology at the University of Plymouth. Some of the bacteria that I studied during that time actually came from the Roman baths themselves. They estimate that by the year 2050, around about 10 million people a year will die from infections that right now we can currently treat. But by 2050, there will be so much resistance in these pathogens, unless we discover new antibiotics to treat these superbugs, as they're called, there are going to be many deaths that could be avoided as a result. So hence why there's such a push now to discover new classes of antibiotics. So I'm conducting this research with some placement students. So Ines, who did a year-long placement with me last year on this, Iga and Joe, who are also doing a placement but with me this year, working on a number of different things, but also continuing this research on the Roman baths and the bacteria that you find there.
3: So can you see all the air bubbles, like, intertwined with the bio?

0: number 64. Sulis 5. Dated between 300 and 400 AD. Material, lead alloy. Motive, theft of clothing. The name Dosimidis has been given in new Roman cursive form, and the remaining text is shown in capitals. The curse has possibly been inscribed by two different people, and it has been folded once. Text in Latin, English translation. Dosimidis has lost two gloves. He asks that the person who has stolen them should lose their mind and their eyes in the temple, where she appoints. Ο Δοσημίδης έχασε δύο γάντια. Ζητά από τους θεούς αυτή που τα έκλειψε να χάσει τα λογικά της και την όρασή της μέσα στο ναό.
1: It's very interesting how all those tourists are all talking. There's over how many people was it that visit this place, roughly? Never mind. I was shocked, and so yeah, it is a completely different point of view that people have no idea about.
2: Often people, when they hear the term bacteria, just think, oh, bad. That's very bad. But to be honest, there's only really a very select few that are bad that cause human disease. The vast majority of them are actually very unique, and we can actually learn a lot about our ecology, our environment, and all the practical potential applications as well. Now, I'm always very happy when I come here to collect samples. It's just a very, as you say, it's a very tranquil place. But at the same time, I'm excited because I'm collecting more samples.
3: Yeah.
2: In my head, I'm thinking, what am I going to do with these samples next?
4: Number 90, Sulis 40. Dated between 175 and 275 AD. Material, lead alloy. Motive, perjury. The curse mentions calumnia, which could be an error for calumnium, referring to a false accusation. This could be evidence that acts of perjury, or perhaps the testing of oaths, took place at the sacred spring of Sulis. It has been folded 6 times. Text in Latin, English translation. Let him who denies making this false accusation of blood and
5: she appoints. La den som benekter å ha fremsatt denne falske anklagen av blod og hun utnevner som benekter å ha fremsatt denne falske anklagen. La den
6: av blod.
5: She appoints.
6: Of blood.
5: She appoints.
2: In terms of primordial environments, such as hot springs, it very much mirrors early Earth history. You know, the Earth is, relatively speaking, a calmer place in terms of geology and that kind of thing. And I think there's a lot of potential there for discovery. A lot of the things that we use nowadays come from our discovery from bacteria and other microorganisms. And because we don't really know much about the organisms that grow in such environments, very primordial environments, I think there's a lot there for us not to just discover in terms of practical applications, but also just to understand how life evolved, really, what life was like hundreds of millions of years ago in Earth's history. So DNA sequencing we utilise to, in this case, identify what species are there. So there's a particular gene that we sequence. Once we know that code, we can compare it to an online database, and essentially it tells us, okay, it's a Pseudomonas, or it's a cyanobacteria, whatever it might be. Now, because we know hot springs, the aroma baths, does mimic a more ancient or primordial environment, i.e. early Earth's history, where, you know, hot springs were very common, you know, it was a far more volatile planet at that point, as before it sort of settled down to where it is now.
5: Mm.
2: Studying organisms, identifying those organisms, what those organisms do, gives us quite a nice window into the past in that regard. Because as the Earth cooled down, bacteria, as all organisms, human beings, evolved to live in this sort of much cooler environment. The organisms that we find in hot springs, though, haven't. They've continued to live in these much harsher, hotter, you know, chemical-rich environments, very much like early Earth's history. So by studying these organisms, it does give us a very good insight into what it was like, you know, billions of years ago when life first started on planet Earth.

0: been like a sort of haven, I think.
1: Mm.
0: With any, you know, like an ice age, for example, you have this localized area where you've got this heat constantly coming up. So I think it would have been quite a unique, small, little environment. And it would have, of course, very early on attracted human settlers, you know, because you have this very attractive heat source.
1: Mm. Very often there's mythological stories about that, you know, but I think we're kind of entwined in truth and myth when we come to thinking about, you know, King Bladud and his swine herd. You know, I don't know if you heard about this story.
0: I haven't, no.
1: The myth goes that he had some kind of leprosy or face, some skin condition, I believe, and that he sort of hid himself from public life, even though he was an important guy, under the pretense that he was a swineherder, you know, looked after a bunch of pigs, right? And that he just happened to notice that his pigs, that who also had some kind of skin condition, who knows, had cured themselves by visiting this place. And God knows what that's about. But it's a fascinating thing, isn't it? And it tells you sort of something about possibly those stories that might have been reinterpreted and reinterpreted and reinterpreted. But at the essence of it is the health-giving properties of the site and the change that that might bring.
0: I mean, as you said, yeah, you know, we don't know how the story has sort of grown from generation to generation, but there could be an element of truth to that story, because if you are exposed to that, it could be whatever condition he might have had might have been treated by these antibiotics that were in the water. Potentially it helped, and of course the story became a bit more elaborate as time came on, but you know, walking around the site, there's one particular presentation where it talks about the sort of medicinal properties of the Roman baths. And it got me thinking, well, they might actually have been onto something there. You know, if there are a lot of these good bacteria producing antibiotics, that can have an impact on human health. The water is hot, you know, it's much hotter than we normally find in any other environment. In Great Britain anyway,
1: yeah.
0: It's rich in all these different elements, perhaps making it quite toxic to many microorganisms. But the organisms that we find in the Roman baths have evolved over, you know, many thousands of years to be able to survive in this very small ecological niche that we have here. So these organisms are going to be very different to what we would find anywhere else. And that's kind of why it's so intriguing.
2: Number 58, Sulis, 39, dated between 175 and 275 AD. Material, lead alloy. Motive, unspecified theft. Inscribed in three columns, the tablet has been scored before working to flatten it. The inclusion of Toshia could be a personal name, possibly a curse against the life of the thief. Folded four times. Text, Latin. English translation. To whoever has flown in and has stolen, whether they are slave or free, Toshia, his soul, who has stolen, who has stolen. Who has stolen? To whoever has flown in and has stolen. Who has stolen? Whether they are slave or free. Whether they are slave or free. Who has stolen? Who has stolen? Who has stolen? Who has stolen?

offerings. Names shift on the road over centuries as tongues and cultures change. Aquasulis, Ake Manchester, Bath, whatever name is given, still the pilgrims come and keep on coming to lay diseased skins, swords, coins, claims, offerings and words at the hot mouth of the spring. A city is not its buildings. It is its people and waters. Past is palimpsest. Ribs and roots of cities reach down to their hot, moist origins. Component city parts pulse like organs caught in waterlight in the steaming bubble beat of this sulfur spring. Gods gather at the water's edge, invisible but present. Each one a bacterium of belief, roiling in water as gas rises, iron oxidizes, ancient rains come singing back into stonescape, watercourse, mare's tail cloud patterns drawn skyward by the sun. Science, intertwined with faith.

0: Yeah, one of the things we found was Lee and I weren't really sure what to do with the, or we didn't know, we just wanted to see what, we were trying to find myxobacteria from, was it sediment samples? Yeah, sediment samples, and we've left it overnight in some agar to try to see if it eats E. coli. And what ended up happening was the cyanobacteria was starting moving around the plate overnight, and I don't know if you know much about cyanobacteria. And basically, they're trying to find a light source.
1: I see.
0: They photosynthesize, and right. We had kind of like a shock moment in the lab because it looked like something out of an alien movie. It's pretty cool.
2: Dated between 275 and 400 AD. Tin. Burglary. Line 2 has been written right to left, while all the rest is left to right. Scribe may have intended a Wolstrophedon text, but forgot when he came to line 4. Diomiorex is untested, and solecism funded the case. Perhaps the scribe didn't know how to decline the name. Latin. I curse him who has stolen, who has robbed Diomiorex from his house. Whoever stole his property, the god is to find him. Let him buy it back with his blood and his own life. Eu amaldiçoo os que tenham roubado, aquele que roubou Diomiorex de sua casa. 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Let him buy it back. The God is to find him with his blood and his own life. Blood and his own life. Eu amaldiçoo os que tenham roubado, aquele que roubou Diomiorex de sua casa.
3: Number 69, Solis 52. Dated between 175 and 275 AD. Material, lead alloy. Motive, unspecified theft. The curse may have been deliberately cursed, but this is uncertain. Text in Latin, English translation. You are not to permit sleep or cure, except if it is his loneliness. It shall find itself, whether a man or a woman in it, or a slave woman.
4: Sully 52. Daté en 175 et 275 après Jésus-Christ. Matériaux. 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
4: Sleep or cure. 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
6: Out of this small piece of sediment that we put on the plate,
1: these bacteria had basically spread out and taken over the entire plate because they were looking for light. So they have phototaxis, so they're sort of drawn to light. They didn't find any because it was in complete darkness, but there was sort of a shock moment where we thought, wow, what is that? We had a look down the microscope and we could see these, they're almost like long chains of cells, these green cells that move across the plate like a snake, basically. Mm. And then, surprise, surprise, after a few more days, we started to see these very small nematode worms, which you do find in the environment in many places. They're very common. They are microscopic, so you can't see them with the naked eye. But yeah, it was quite, you know, we weren't expecting to see them there. They're clearly like hotter environments, so what species they are exactly, at this point we don't actually know. But they appear to be quite common. Some organisms, typically very small organisms, go through a process of cryptobiosis, which is a process where they can essentially protect themselves from harsh conditions, from being frozen. If we were frozen and defrosted, we'd be dead, because we don't have that ability. But a lot of these nematodes and other invertebrate organisms do, and they can survive being frozen. And essentially, metabolically, just switch off until a time where they're able to become active again. Whether the nematodes in the Roman baths can do that, potentially. They're quite a model organism for genetic research.
6: Right.
1: They're often used, believe it or not, as a human model for study and development and that kind of thing, because they actually share quite a few genes that we do, believe
6: it
1: or not.
6: Okay.
1: It sounds a bit crazy. But yeah, they're very hardy organisms. I believe they even took some nematodes up to the International Space Station not that long ago to study the effects of gravity on long-term development.
6: Wow, so they're having a bit of a heyday, right?
1: Oh, definitely, yeah. Worms, whether they want to do that or not, I don't know, probably not, but...
6: Who knows, yeah, the

nematode worm under microscope, looped like a rubaros round on itself, mouth to tail. Coy wriggler, hook of hope in a skim of sacred water. Porous symbol written in microbraille, at feast on bacterial cellular chains spread out snake-like in search of light. Infinity sung in a minor key. Small songs for tiny things that will outlive humankind.

0: only bath kiss tablet to be inscribed on an anxiety panel, which suggests it may have been intended for display purposes. It was possibly a blank tablet produced and then repurposed with an inscription by another user. Test in Latin. English translation. The name of the culprit, what has flown in, and who has stolen my bracelets, is here given. The name of the culprit, what has flown in, if it number 47. Select 15.
1: Now, see the offer, I was so.

0: stay the same, but ultimately things will change.
1: You're talking about states of collapse and uncollapse and of equilibrium. I'm guessing life is more complicated than that. It's easy to get nostalgic about, the golden age of, or the benchmark examples in science. It's perhaps relevant to unpick that a little bit.
2: Yeah, I think in a way those transitional periods that you were talking about are where we should focus on the most, like the kind of descent into chaos. We should focus on how our perspectives and our opinions change from the discovery of antibiotics into where we are now with antimicrobial resistance. I think that path is what we should focus on the most, almost, to get a different perspective of how we can view the world going forward and actually how our discoveries are going to impact the future.
0: Potentially the reason why that's happening is because you're surrounded by countless trillions of organisms, living things that are so small you can't see them, that are actually curing this disease for you. Now, I can imagine I'd probably get quite a weird reaction to that. Maybe I'd have my own cursed tablet thrown in. But then that's intriguing moving forward, because in 2,000 years' time, if a time traveller from then came, spoke to me

0: discovery that they'd had. Something that we can't even comprehend now, but in the future, it's just sort of the norm. We know about it, we utilize it in some way, but just with our current technology and understanding, we've got no way of understanding.
1: Yeah.

Number 36. Sulis 103. Dated between 275 and 400 AD. Material, lead alloy. Motive, unspecified. The first line of the curse has been inscribed from left to right. While the second and third lines from right to left. The writing shows copying through the reverse of the text. Text in Latin. English translation. May the goddess make him lose his life.

Number 59. Sulis 10. Dated between 100 and 200 AD. Material: lead alloy. Motive: theft of clothing. This is the only bath tablet with a centered heading looking like a monumental inscription. It is the first and only instance of a nominative case of Sulis, and may be the earliest reference to Caracalla, a type of hooded cloak that became associated with the emperor. It has been pierced by at least one nail after inscribing it, and pierced through the text. A practiced handwriting has been affected by the surface in some places. The tablet has been flipped to write on the back, possibly the same hand as a cursed tablet from Ule in Gloucestershire. Latin. English translation. Docilianus, son of Brucerus, to the most holy goddess Sulis. I curse him who has stolen my hooded cloak, whether man or woman, whether slave or free, that the goddess Sulis inflicts death upon him and not allow him sleep or children now and in the future, until he has brought my hooded cloak back to the temple of her divinity.

0: we look at the King's Bath and look at the Great Bath, you know, they both, like, the King's Bath has, like, more of a brownie tinge to it, and the Great Bath has, like, more of a green tinge to it.
1: I mean, just then, when we observed the King's Bath, the hot spring, that was more sediment, and that was more of the, like, iron deposits. It was a lot more brown, whereas the Great Bath, that was full of cyanobacteria and algae, so it was, like, green kind of biofilm on the top. Yeah, that was a very clear, stark difference between the two. You can observe that with the naked eye.
2: Exactly. You don't see it being your lab under the microscope, like previously described with the...
3: You can almost sort of describe it as a sort of palette of activity, you know?
1: Definitely. Yeah. Well, you've got the warmth of the place. I think that really stands out. And then, even though it's really quiet, there's a real overwhelm of the history in the place. I don't know if anyone else has felt that, but it does very much feel like a really important cultural and spiritual site. So although it's really quiet, you do kind of feel like there's a lot happening around you. And I think that warmth adds to that pressure.
4: I mean, there's always the aspect of, I mean, from my last visit here, I think the baths was meant to be a very social place, and there's meant to be a lot of people here, and it kind of, in essence, we're kind of emulating it when we have all these people going in and out of the baths. It's kind of like a blast from the past.
3: Yeah, that's interesting. Yeah, there's a kind of a gallery effect, isn't there, of sort of chit-chat and everything.
1: I think it's definitely a parallel to what it used to be.
3: Yeah. I'm intrigued that these curse tablets and the activity of cursing is a somehow very intimate activity, that the activity of scribing something on a small piece of lead is a little like whispering, and that kind of sort of sense, if you have that sort of intimate communication with yourself, with the site, with what's going on, with what you have going on in your mind, then that has some kind of potency, you know, that very close sort of nature. But the fact that that is then shared is very, very intriguing. There's kind of a wider sense of, well, if you keep these thoughts and share them with the goddess, then does that whisper become known somewhere else? It's the intimacy of the act, which is

Number 117, Sulis 23, dated between 200 and 300 AD. Material, lead. Motive, unspecified theft. Text in Latin. English translation, has stolen. English translation, has stolen.

0: So the nematode worms, I wonder what they would sound like or what they'd be, you know, what kind of... there is a sound. I mean, sound being a physicality, sound is generated by anything that sort of twitches and moves and grows. So there is a sound there.
1: I hope they're talking to each other, don't they? Just little voices.
0: I think so. Yeah. So that's piqued my interest, because I'm very keen to show in my work that there's a whole lot of stuff going on around us that we think we just can't hear.
1: Something more than meets the eye.
0: Yeah, and that's exactly it.
2: From Sacred Spring to Agar Plate. All life is here, from deep beginnings to the very end of things. The old truths, the mysteries, all those known knowns and unknown knowns scored on stone, pewter, lead. All that is worshipped, made sacred, clutched at by priests' hands, is written on water. History drips through priestly fingers, solidifies into science. Here, see microscopic gods bathing in warm primordial soup, the bacterial cure-alls. Methane eaters. Gods in their heaven. A well with a nematode worm.

0: number 57, solar 16. The name of the thief who is given. Името на крадеца, който е даден. The name of the thief who Името на крадеца, който е даден.
1: Personally, I try to be on the more positive end of the spectrum about, you know, what the future has in store. Personally, I think the future's looking bright because people are taking, you know, there are many issues that are affecting the globe currently, not just biology, disease, you know, many other issues. In terms of science and medicine, I like to think that as we get a better understanding, and as long as people give enough work, enough focus on trying to tackle these issues, I think things are positive. But we just kind of need to keep that traction. We need to keep the ball rolling.
2: It's very tempting for me to sort of ask you or say, you know, but have you found this thing yet? And what does it look like? And do you know what you're looking out for? But in actual fact, we're talking about a whole process.
1: Yeah, the actual process of discovery is actually quite drawn out, I suppose. Once we identify a new antibiotic, if you like, fantastic, we'll go out and celebrate. However, there are still several sort of hoops we have to jump through, because although it might be very good at killing pathogens, bad bacteria, we need to check that it's actually safe for human use. So there's quite a long pipeline of things that we need to tick off ever before it's used in a clinical environment. And at any point there, it could be, no, it's not suitable, even though it is something brand new. So it is a long process, and from the point that we discover something brand new, it could take several years to get to the point where it's actually being used. But I think we just need that one sort of golden

0: You've been listening to a sound map of the Roman baths. Original poetry has been written and is read throughout this series by Adam Horovitz. I'm Chris Cundy, and this episode featured conversations with Dr. Lee Hutt and his students Enos, Igor, and Joe from the School of Biomedical Sciences at the University of Plymouth. We were looking at microscopic organisms that live in the geothermal hot springs at Bath and contemplating what they might offer to vital research that they're looking into for antibiotic resistance. We've also been hearing collective readings of Roman and Celtic curse tablets, examples of which are on display in the museum. And I'd really like to say thanks to everyone who's taken part in reading them. These were offered to the goddess Sulis Minerva and written by numerous individuals onto folded tablets of lead and pewter. They reveal intimate accounts in their everyday lives that speak of curious injustices, and they have been circulated and heard in the world once more. Original music was composed by me, Chris Cundy, with contributions in this episode from Mark Sanders, Emmy Watanabe, Anharad Davis and Bruno Guastella. I would also like to thank Shafak Ekman and Dominika Vinchaita for their assistance in the research. This is an Archaeology of the Ear production in partnership with the Roman Baths, University of Gloucestershire, and Resonance FM. 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

Sorry.

Hello and welcome to A World in London, your definitive independent global music show. I'm DJ Rithu, back with you after a long break. How are you? So I've got a spicy selection of fantastic sounds for you over the next hour, here on Resonance 104.4 FM and Mixcloud. Mostly music, very little chat. Expect to hear from Angélique Kidjor, Willy Colon, Sanjay Sanj, Marinella, Hungry Man, and Jussie Premi in my first little mix.

It's the brilliant Casbo Rockers reworking Amakadel by Argan from Morocco, opening today's show.

the fresh high life gem by Azuka Moweta. And he's got a new album out on Palenque Records called Kene Chukwu.

You're listening to A World in London, Global Grooves Show, and I'm DJ Rithu. On my decks now is a gorgeous Cairo-immersed jazz piece titled Sither.

So this is by Italian producer Ike. Find his new LP, Other Dreams, Cairo, on the Wawa 45s label.

after this in my next mix. You'll also hear a fabulous version of Piyagar Aya by Qawwali King Nusrat Fateh Ali Khan. And then a great Afrobeat new single by Yemi Alade. That'll be followed by Wise Man from Cypriot Varaga Muffin Haji Mike. Check my full playlist as ever at DJ Rithu or the A World in London pages on Instagram and Facebook.

0: la la la la la la la la la. Jupy jupy jupy ja, jupy ja.
1: Well, we're in touch with diaspora artists now here on A World in London, and in fact some of our former guests. For example, Greek Cypriot Londoner Haji Mike, whom we just heard chatting about Wise Men and Fools. And he did mention something about Green Lanes in Haringey as well. That single, Wise Men, or Wise Man, is on Mike's new album, The Kiofta Chronicles. Playing now, it's experimental musician producer Isa Suarez with a special Rio Sick mix of her new productions.

British Bengali composer, sitarist Bishi is also back on the block. And she's got a new album coming out. This is the first single from it, titled Maya, She Lives Inside Me. After this, we'll hear from Congolese Angolan singer-songwriter Batila, also a former A World in London guest.

That was Batila's In a Light. And now we're about to enter the final stretch of today's A World in London. Excellent artist to play us out, including this track by Ireland's Lou McMahon versus Deutsche Film Orchestra, Babelsberg. The piece is called Dead Sound.

Next, you'll hear from the excellent and Grammy-nominated ensemble Yiddish Glory. Taken from their new album, The Silenced Songs of World War II.

Well, that was Yiddish glory in full glory. Our closing notes, though, come from the calming voice of Vilma Talviti of Finland.

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0: Till we next speak, be well. Namaste from me, DJ Riti.
1: Ja minä sain vain onnea tämän verran.

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1: Did you press stop?
0: I pressed stop.
1: No!
0: I could listen to that song for ages. I love that song, and I haven't listened to it for a long time.
1: Can you keep playing?
0: Okay. Yeah, you want me to keep playing?
1: Why not? Okay.
2: Do a bit more.
0: Okay, we can do a bit more.
1: Yeah. There we go. Yeah, that's it. And if I leave that there like that, and then you can intro the show.
0: Oh, well, this is Nevertheless She Persisted. It's Wednesday night. We are back with a new live episode of the show. We are delighted to be here, as always. I'm joined by Blanche Cameron. Hello, Blanche.
2: Let's make our music now.
0: We've given Rose Ives the night off. Why? She's overworked and unwell.
2: Yeah. We love you, Rose.
0: We love you, Rose.
2: Get better.
0: We could call it slacking, but you say you're unwell, no. So we... we take that as given. And we have the perfect guest for tonight's topic, which is period poverty. We'll get to that in a moment. But first, get in touch. You can find us on Blue Sky at Nevertheless She and on Instagram at Nevertheless She Persisted.resfm. If you want to listen back to Resonance and this show, tune in at 5 a.m. on a Friday for our hearty listeners. If you're not up at that time, also slackers, you can simply listen on demand. Even better, you can listen to the full back catalog, which includes over a year worth of shows. And I know people who have done it. And kudos to them because they are real fans.
2: Wow, Lisa, how many of these real fans do you say are out there?
0: Hundreds, thousands, millions. Yeah.
2: All of them. Thank you for listening.
0: I mean, if you've listened to one episode of this show, and, you know, as we position ourselves, a soon-to-be award-winning show, you will realize how much rich and fantastic content that we've covered. Issues important to women, things that we all need to be thinking about. So I urge you, listen to the full back catalog. However, I mentioned we have the perfect guest tonight to discuss period poverty. You might be wondering what that is. Well, we will hear shortly from Charlotte Walsh. She's Partnerships and Impact Director from InKind Direct. We will learn more about that in a moment. Charlotte, can you tell us a little bit about you before we really dig into the topic? Tell us about who you are, where you're from, what you do.
3: Oh, thank you so much for having me. And yeah, happy to give you a bit of a brief bio. So, always been in the charity sector for a lot longer than I care to admit. Background from living across the UK, and always really had a passion for issues that particularly affect people who have periods. Personal experience kind of brings that to the fore as well, but really recognizing it as kind of an underpinning piece for exacerbating all the existing inequalities that sadly exist in society. So a bit of a heavy start for you there, but that's probably my
0: brilliant
3: background.
0: I mean, I think periods are an amazing and interesting topic because this is a show about women, although guys listening, not only for women, because understanding involves all genders. It's so little spoken about, you know, and we talk about, in this case, period poverty. What is that? Like, what does that mean, period poverty?
3: Yeah, I think that's a really fair question. And your earlier point, I applaud so loudly. This is something that is relevant to everyone. Either you're directly affected by it, or your family, your workplace, your friends, people you know are affected by it. And really, if I take a step back from period poverty and think about the work that the charity InKind Direct does, it's actually focused on kind of a bigger issue of hygiene poverty, which is really sadly just not being able to afford the fundamental essentials most of us take for granted to be able to keep clean and well. So it's everything from toiletries, laundry products, household cleaning supplies, and obviously period products sit really firmly in that category. And so that's where period poverty comes from, is people not being able to afford the products they need. But really now we actually talk more about period equity, which is understanding that you need not just product, but you need the education, the information, and access to the support you need to manage your menstrual health well. And so period equity encompasses all of those things.
0: Well, I think that's a great point, because periods aren't just something, you know, that happen in isolation once a month. They involve different experiences for all women. And it is a health issue. You know, it's interesting hearing it placed in that, because we often think of it as a discrete event that happens only to women once a month. And when we talk, you know, period equity, period poverty, how widespread is the issue? You know, who's most affected? Are we talking about low-income households? Are we talking about students, young people, homeless women? Talk to us a little bit about how widespread this issue is.
3: Yeah, and I think really sadly, the answer is very, very widespread. To share some kind of rather scary stats with you, about a third of people with periods have gone without products at some point in their life. And we know around one in five, so 20% of people who have periods, are missing school or work as a result. And that's on average about a day a month across the population of people who have periods. So when you look across a person's lifetime, that's a year and a half of learning and earning that they're missing out on. And when you start to couple that, it's not just about money, it's not just about physical health, it's about the impact to mental health, to well-being, to just being able to walk out the front door sometimes. We've actually been doing some research in tandem with a campaign we're running in Tesco and looking at hygiene products and single-use products. And really sadly, what we're finding is one in 10 adults have reused a single-use item, including things like period products. So what you see is this really widespread issue, and it's exacerbating all the existing inequalities. So Black and Asian people have periods, people who already have a disability, people who are in crisis, whether that's being homeless, whether that's seeking asylum. These are all exacerbated by the current situation. And if I can share a particular story with you that we heard from a food bank. So InKind Direct works with a network of about 9,000 local charities, community groups, schools across the UK.
2: Wow.
3: And one of those food banks spoke to us and told us this story of how it kind of runs through generations. So there was a mum who was using a combination of toilet roll and those thin plastic fruit and veg bags from the supermarket to make her own period products. And she'd reached a point where she knew her daughter was about to start their periods. And she came to the food bank, and they were able to not only provide food and support and counselling and advice, but also to provide period products. And this overwhelming feeling of relief that she wasn't on her own anymore, that actually there was someone that could help, kind of gives you an insight into just the huge impact going without period products can have for people.
0: It's so extraordinary to me, isn't it? Because this is something that happens to all women. It's a part of, you know, a significant chunk of their life, from your first period to when you're, you know, coming to the end of that. And do you think, you know, obviously cost is an issue. We've been in a cost of living crisis for a number of years. And for some people, this is an ongoing challenge when you're on stretched incomes. You know, why hasn't it been thoughtfully addressed in the past? I know that's a big question, but, you know, this is a major thing for women. It's part of our daily lives. It's part of our health. It's fundamental. So, you know, why hasn't it got the attention it deserves?
3: Yeah, I think that's an incredibly fair question. And I would suggest there's probably two parts to that answer. One is you're talking about periods. You're talking about the things that affect people that have periods, which for most people is women and girls. So you're looking at all of the things around the women's health strategy, the work that has or hasn't happened to put women's health rate on the radar and on a level pegging with men's health. So there's a piece about it affecting women and girls, which is 51% of the population, but isn't everyone. But then you're also talking about period poverty is ultimately a symptom of wider poverty, and poverty is an ongoing issue that we would argue, should have been addressed a long time ago. And what you're finding is people who are in poverty are more likely to be experiencing period poverty as a part of that. And we see period poverty and hygiene poverty more broadly as a symptom, as a precursor. We know long before people are going without food, they are sacrificing personal care products. There are parents who are going without essential toiletries and period products to put food on the table. So there's that real correlation between wider poverty and then thinking about period poverty specifically.
2: It's weird, isn't it? If this was an issue that affected men, how quickly do you think that would be moved up the chain? How many people does it affect, this situation?
3: I think it's a really fair question. So, I mean, as we've said, 51% of the population is likely to have a period at some point in their life. Of those, about 60% are also likely to suffer with another menstrual health condition, which will affect the type and the quantity of products they need at any given time. I think it's absolutely fair to say that that's a very large proportion of the population. I think also when you look at the renewed men's and women's health strategy side by side, what we would say with the women's health strategy, which is now in its fourth year out of a 10-year commitment, is there's phenomenal evidence and there's brilliant stuff in that strategy. But if it isn't resourced and it isn't given the ability and the teeth to be able to make the change that's needed, it's going to really struggle to keep pace with other parts of the population.
2: Be a document that sits on the shelf. Somebody's produced a report. Well done.
3: I think,
2: where's the appliance of science?
3: I think, thankfully, there are some brilliant people behind the women's health strategy. Mm. The bigger issue is it's going to take resource and will beyond the people who wrote that strategy to make it happen.
2: Do you feel there's any pushback against that at all? Or is it something that really people can't say no to? They can't say this isn't an issue, but are they weighing it up against other kinds of obviously... comes down to a funding issue, I suppose, or what are the priorities in the NHS?
3: I think it's a symptom of what we're seeing is a wider shift everywhere, is this commitment to shifting from cure to prevention. And a lot of what goes into the women's health strategy is about preventative measures, and they haven't been given the attention or the investment that they need historically, and that's what this strategy looks to change. And women's health very much is about understanding those early signals, understanding what kind of are indicators of wider issues. The other one of the really interesting pieces in the strategy is about giving the understanding and the learning to healthcare providers. And certainly from the research that InKind Direct conducted in 2024 with a phenomenal group of other companies and charities, is 2/3 of people don't go to their GP because they just don't think they'll be taken seriously.
0: Yeah.
3: So those are the sorts of things that need to be changed. Mm. It's not just about throwing money at a problem. It's also about creating some understanding and some empathy so that people can engage with the service in the first place.
0: Absolutely. I mean, I think placing this in the broader context of women's health and care and the kind of care they receive when they speak to their doctors is crucial. So in essence, this is part of the training of doctors as well. And we've spoken about this issue previously in relation to things like menopause, for example. So women who go to their doctors and kind of get like, you know, oh, honey, it's natural, go home and deal with it. But, you know, when we think about period poverty, and you started to touch on this in the context of the women's health strategy, you know, what are some of the examples of effective programs to address period poverty? What's the best way to reach people in need? Does this have to, and this is always one of my own bugbears, have to rely on the charity of givers? You know, so tell us a little bit about what you've seen that's effective.
3: Definitely.
0: In reaching people.
3: Definitely. I think there are a lot of common themes between the things that tend to be successful. I think some of the kind of two big elements I would say are, it's about meeting people where they are. It's not expecting people to come and find support or to go out of their way to seek you out. It's being where they are. So when we see advice clinics, product distribution happening in libraries, in schools, in community centres, supermarkets getting involved in what's going on, these are the things that really kind of cut through. It's also not just about making more product available, it's about making it available in a shame-free and a sensitive way. So again, we talked, I've talked to others about, even when people put kind of products in a bathroom, if you take them out of all their packaging and remove all the instructions so no one can see what the product is, what the absorbency is, or how they're supposed to use it, you've put the product there, but you've not done it in a way that's actually going to be helpful to people. Mm-hmm. So those sorts of things are really practical ways of making sure programs succeed. I'd also say that the best programs I've seen personally, they grow from trusted relationships. And again, in the work we do, we talk a lot about trusted adults and trusted relationships, the role of teachers, of healthcare providers, of parents, of community leaders in building on that trust to then broach a topic that a lot of people find embarrassing. And certainly we know about 1 in 10 people have been told, you just don't talk about your period. So actually you're trying to break down that, and doing that through routes that are already trusted by people is a really strong way to do that. And I think, yeah, the final point I would say is it's really about, if you want to break down barriers and remove shame, you can't single people out. You can't kind of point a finger and say, oh, I think you might need some period products.
0: Yeah.
3: If you make them universally available and you make the education around them universally available, and if people need them, they can get them. And if people don't need them, they don't need to take them. You're breaking down a lot of barriers rather than building more.
0: Yeah, I think that point around universality of access is really important, to not put people in the position of asking and almost, you know, begging's the wrong word, but, you know, having to say, oh my God, I don't have this, how can I get it? But universal access takes away, like any form of aid, that need to put someone in the position of asking for assistance.
3: Absolutely. And the dual benefit of universal access in education is recognising kind of where we started this conversation of, it's not just relevant to people who have periods. We talk a lot about getting it right early on, what you do in school, how you provide education, how you raise awareness of all the different kinds of products. Like when I was in school, half of these products didn't exist anymore. So when we talk to people about, okay, where do you go to get your advice about periods? If you're not learning what you need in school, where do you go?
0: Feels like a subject for health class when you talk about getting your first period, and you know, when you watch those old videos about, God, those awful things that used to strap on, you know, that is a point of education, but it's a really important point where you have an opportunity to talk to girls about the importance of changing their products regularly. You know, we were talking earlier before we came on the show, when, you know, I was younger, there was a massive campaign around toxic shock syndrome and the importance of not leaving tampons in for so long. But if you're budgeting your period products, that's a point at which you could make yourself open to infection.
3: Yeah, absolutely. I mean, but I would also just go back to your point about educating girls, 100% right. But that universal education is so important for all genders. And thinking about kind of when we talk about getting it right early on, the students who are in school right now, they are tomorrow's parents, tomorrow's teachers, tomorrow's HR professionals and healthcare workers. So if you only provide that education and support to girls, you're really missing a trick for actually trying to break the cycles that have kept so many people struggling to manage their own menstrual health. It needs to be everyone who are hearing about the products, the and the support and the information that's available.
0: I mean, that's interesting that you call it menstrual health, because that's exactly what it is. It's the point at which, you know, we're educating young girls in health class or, you know, through their parents, wherever it's happening, about things that aren't quote unquote normal, you know, in your own menstruation. You know, most women, I don't know what the percentages are, kind of go through, we suffer some discomfort, we put up with it, we do what we do, but there are opportunities to catch people who are experiencing something that's not quote unquote normal when it comes to their periods.
3: Absolutely. And this is, we're really fortunate. A lot of the partners we work with and those community and charitable organisations in our network are delivering phenomenal services in schools and in other community spaces, because that's obviously, that's sometimes a really key piece that's missing, is what is normal. There is an assumption everyone knows what's normal, and actually identifying, as you've said, the particular symptoms, the particular feelings, emotions, frequency of things happening that actually may indicate, no, it's worth a trip to the GP to make sure that this is whether it's normal for you or whether it's something that needs investigating. And then once you get to that healthcare provider, knowing that you're going to be taken seriously and that you're going to be able to understand the conditions and the things they're talking to you about.
2: Yeah, that's obviously a prevalent thing, isn't it, amongst them. I think it comes to the framing of the whole health, let's call it health sector, but it's really just about life, isn't it? It's our bodies and how we are. And to term it even as a health sector, just about living well. But who you come across, it's not just the postcode lottery, it's sort of a gender lottery, but even that doesn't guarantee equity in how people are treated either, does it?
3: No, definitely not. I think when you're dealing with systemic issues and a lack of understanding and empathy around what's normal, what's acceptable, what pain should be tolerated, it tends to be in the training and the education that exactly. people have received, rather than their personal views at a gender level.
0: It's extraordinary to me how, and this is obviously completely anecdotal, but how many stories that I hear about friends of my daughters or people that you know who describe, you know, having to use two tampons at a time because they're bleeding so heavy, or people who are literally out of commission for a few days every month because they're experiencing crippling pain. And, you know, we talk about it just as period and products, but obviously, as we've said, it's a much broader healthcare issues that women who are missing support and suffering in silence. And, you know, as you said, missing days of work, missing education, all of that.
2: Yeah, as if there is not enough blocks in front of women in workplaces. You're like, oh my God, well, I can't mention this now, can I, as well?
0: I can't call my boss and say I have crippling period pains.
2: Yeah, and I haven't had a proper review for, like, you know, I should have had a, I don't know, an appraisal this year. I haven't had one. And where's my, I mean, where do you begin with promotions and moving up the ladder or whatever? How come so-and-so's got something going on and I haven't, or whatever? And now I've got my period and I can't work today because my body's falling apart. I mean, I was very lucky with periods, but I know loads of people who just could not function, couldn't think, were blacking out as a result of period pain. And that kind of issue is just so recently being addressed in the UK. What is it like in other countries, Charlotte? What's the situation?
3: No, I think that's really fair. And certainly, I mean, I've been in the workplace probably about 20 years, and I would absolutely endorse that it's changed fundamentally my personal experience and the menstrual health conditions I suffer with. So I have endometriosis and PMDD, which is premenstrual dysphoric disorder.
0: Mm. And what does that mean?
3: So premenstrual dysphoric disorder, I mean, the shorthand is it's like PMS on steroids.
2: You feel absolutely dreadful but in every way.
3: It ranges from pain, insomnia, feelings of hopelessness, extreme fatigue, and that kind of happens in the luteal phase, so kind of the week before your period would start. And then endometriosis will help make the following week even more fun.
0: Oh, my goodness. Mm. And so, how many women suffer from that, would you say? I don't know if you have the data.
3: I don't have the data on PMDD, but I know endometriosis is 1 in 10. But I think collectively...
2: Is it really?
3: Yeah.
2: 1 in 10 have endometriosis?
3: Collectively, you're probably looking about 60% of the population who have periods will experience some sort of menstrual health condition. So, again, our definitions of what's normal when more than half of people are experiencing something that would be termed abnormal is its whole own piece.
0: And again, this is not product related, it's health related.
3: It's both. I think there are some very practical things that product can help alleviate. So the point you were making about if you have particularly heavy periods, then you have a different need for products, a different capacity. We've started to see over the last 5 to 10 years the rise of the use of reusable products, which can be phenomenal in certain situations, certainly in terms of absorbency.
0: So would that be like a moon cup? And there's period pants and there's all kinds of
3: stuff. Reusable underwear and a lot of internal products. So kind of there's some really great benefits. And particularly also we've seen a real correlation with people who have a neurodivergence can sometimes find things like period underwear far less stressful to use than pads and tampons. But then you've also got a whole cultural piece where there are particular faiths and cultures who will not use internal products. So understanding and a lot of what we do.
0: Interesting. So tampons, for example, would be off the table.
3: And moon cups, yeah.
0: Because that's considered invasive?
3: Yeah, I think it'll be to do with their own kind of faith and beliefs. But it's about one of the things that In Kind Rep believes very strongly in is that ability to give choice. That choice equals autonomy. And so just saying, oh, well, we've distributed X number of tampons, therefore we fix the problem, is not good enough. And even when I look at the products that In Kind Rep has distributed over the last, I've been there 8 years, it used to be just pads and tampons. Now the range is significantly wider. Okay. And we're seeing that reflected in other organisations and government initiatives. There's a recognition that giving people choice to match their needs, and those needs might be different across their lifetime. That's genuine.
0: Isn't it extraordinary that we have a room full of women here, excluding Chris, but he's listening intently, and even we don't know about that, you know, the cultural differences, the need for different products, the kind of resistance against or for some products. It's extraordinary that even we as women are not aware of that. I was not aware of how many women suffered that badly.
2: Yeah, there's a huge variety of conditions and situations, isn't it? What I really like, Charlotte, about what you're saying is that if you can provide for a range of needs, whatever those needs might be, then it doesn't require the individual to sort of, you know,
0: raise their hand,
2: ask for special help or whatever. And I think we were talking about before the show as well that if you can afford... This is purely about products, but if you can afford products, you tend not to go and help yourself to free tampons or pads or whatever they are. But people who do need it, it's there. So it's kind of a self-sorting situation. What kind of things can't be dealt with in that way?
3: So I think a lot of it can be dealt with that way. I think a lot of it, by making things universally available, mm-hmm. people can access what they need, because what I need today might be different next week, next year, in 5 years. So I think any level of kind of trying to pigeonhole people into, well, this is you, this is what you need, and that will be the same for the next 30 years, I think is potentially dangerous territory.
0: Mm. Yeah, I think that's a great point, because periods change.
3: Absolutely.
0: You know, as any woman can tell you, at some point in your life, you know, whether you've just had a child or where you are in your kind of stage of fertility, your periods can change remarkably, and other health issues can crop up, as you've noted.
3: Yeah, absolutely, absolutely. And I think, there are so many stories I could tell you of where access to product, access to support in a safe space just makes the difference for people at a very human level. I think I mentioned the story of the family at the food bank, but we hear that both within the UK and internationally, actually being able to just take that pressure off of someone that, I've got a lot of things going on in my life, I'm trying to balance lots of things, I'm dealing with a lot of stress and pressure, but this is one thing I don't need to worry about. That's the role that In Kind Direction and other charities can play, of just almost creating that breathing space for people to then focus on the next thing.
0: And who are your key distribution partners? You know, you mentioned obviously access is key, safe spaces are key. What are some of the, you know, who are and where are some of the key distribution channels that you use?
3: So distribution for us is through that network of about 9,000 local charities, community groups, food banks, schools across the UK, and they will all be working within their communities. They will know what the local need is, they will have that insight, so we provide the product that's needed for them to distribute onwards. So we not only unlock about 30 million of savings a year for our sector by distributing those products that are donated to us, which they can then use to start new services, employing more staff, but it also means they can focus on delivering the service and delivering the support rather than worrying about where they're going to get the supply from. That's the piece we can take off of them.
0: And who are your donors? Are they the producers of products? You mentioned all the organizations you work with, but ultimately there is a product sitting behind that. Is it the manufacturers of the products that are donating? You know, tell us about some of the key partners in that part of the distribution chain.
3: Absolutely. So that's a really key role that In Kind Direct plays. We kind of bring people together who would otherwise probably never engage with or speak to each other. So we work with a lot of local organisations, we work with a lot of sector partners, but then our product supply is donated to us by a whole range of different manufacturers, brands and suppliers, phenomenal group of organisations, somewhere between 100 and 200 different companies each year. And it will range from kind of the really big well-known names to kind of new B Corps that are just setting up, but we have really great support. So in the period product space in particular, we work with Lillette's, Bodyform, Modi Body, TOTM, a lot of organisations all donating to us in different ways. And so certainly last year, 2025, we distributed almost 10 million period products out through that network to communities, which is a phenomenal achievement and something we're really proud of. But we estimate the gap for the UK is closer to 50 million. So we've made a good dent, but we're nowhere near meeting the
2: 20% though, that's pretty good.
0: Still a lot to be done, though.
2: So much to be done. Yeah. Where would the gaps be? Can you see this in other places, or is it just more contribution from the industry, or...?
3: I think it will vary. So you've got, say, 10 million coming from In Kind Direct. You've also then got the various period product schemes. So we have the period product scheme in schools in England, we have an equivalent scheme in Wales, and we have the free product scheme in Scotland. They will also be distributing millions of product, and it will be how we close that last remaining gap, and how we make sure we don't take from one hand to give to the other, that we actually are adding more product into the mix, because as much as In Kind Direct exists to meet immediate need and distribute product, and to meet that need, to make sure if someone needs a product they can have it, it's in their hand, we also recognise that if that's all we do, we'll be doing it till the end of time.
0: Exactly. So. That was my question. So, you know, I guess, and I mentioned my bugbear about making this whole issue a charity issue. And, this is not to take away from the work that you guys are doing, which you are meeting a huge and incredible need and doing an amazing job at it. But, again, women are relying on quote unquote charity to meet their needs for something that's so fundamental to the way our bodies work. And when you, let's talk a little bit about Scotland, what they've done, because this is enshrined in legislation. Talk to us a little bit about what that does and how it does it.
3: Absolutely. So in Scotland, they legislated in 2021-22 that they would make products freely available in most public spaces. So it went beyond just schools and colleges, beyond universities, hospitals, but also in libraries, any public spaces where they thought people might be, where they would be able to access period product. And they've invested, I think last year it was a little over 5.8 million in meeting that product need. But as you said, the key step they've taken, and they were the first country in the world to take it, was to
0: enshrine it in law. Is it the first in the world?
3: Fantastic. They were the first to say this is now a legal requirement, and that's much harder to undo than a well-meaning policy or an initiative they're going to pilot. It's legislation, and that's the really key piece in a lot of what we make in terms of recommendations to policymakers. Is it needs to be a long-term investment and commitment. It's not going to be something you're not going to fix a problem in 6 months, but it's that consistent and reliable supply, solution, advice, service, whatever it is that's being put in place, needs to have time to bed in. We know, and you're absolutely right, this is not charity's problem alone to solve, but we know that within society, charities are one of the most trusted institutions. So using charities' insight, using the trust that local communities already have in them to deliver these initiatives makes a huge amount of sense. I don't think there's going to be any one part of society that can fix this by themselves. It's going to need a joined up cross-sector effort.
2: Yeah, I think this is really an interesting thing about where charities and advocacy can really play a part to make change that affects everybody on a much more stable, long-term, ongoing kind of situation. So the research that you mentioned earlier, highlighting issues, showing what could be done better, demonstrating how it could happen, but saying this is something that, I mean, women and girls don't have a choice about this. It is not something that is, oh, I think I'll have periods. No, I won't have periods. It's, I mean, for most, you know, I don't know. So that it's just something that happens, and therefore is something that we can all help with, not just the person who's in that situation. It applies across the board, doesn't it?
0: So I think what you're saying is it should be a fundamental part of women's healthcare. This is something that we all go through. That I think what they've done in Scotland is incredible. However they distribute it, you know, whether through charity partners or through libraries or schools, wherever they can reach people. As you said, Charlotte, it's the commitment to an ongoing program. So women aren't going with their begging bowl each month to say, can I have some tampons? Can I have some pads?
3: Absolutely. And I think that's why, so for example, I look at the period product scheme in England, which is something, so InKind Direct also kind of brought together a phenomenal group of organisations to create the Period Equity Alliance, which is all about pushing for that long-term equity for people who have periods. And the period product scheme in England is focused on schools, some colleges, but mostly schools. And that's absolutely a place where the government is putting money, is making sure product is available. They are aiming to do it in as shame-free a way as possible. We have been engaged with that programme. We were delighted to be part of the evidence base that saw it extended from 25 to 26, and it's now out to tender until 2028. So it's brilliant to see that long-term commitment to a programme. But we're also really clear that it has to be evaluated. It has to keep learning. It has to learn from what's going on in Scotland and Wales and Northern Ireland. It has to listen to the feedback from charities and other organisations and people with lived experience of accessing the programme to make sure it stays relevant and stays, like, it's actually meeting the need.
0: Do you think what's happened in Scotland can be replicated? Is that the goal, to replicate that across England, Wales, Northern Ireland? Have I got all the countries in there?
3: Yes.
0: I'm a new citizen, so I just want to make sure I got it right.
2: Welcome, Lisa.
0: Thank you. Welcome to period poverty. I'm sure it's much worse in the US. I don't know if you have any data on that.
3: There is a very similar scheme in Wales. My understanding is it is still mostly focused in kind of for younger people and in schools, but it is much broader than the English programme. Scotland is the broadest and most holistic by far, and I think absolutely understanding, there's a piece around scale, and I think absolutely I would be lying if I said the ambition wasn't that the period products are absolutely an essential product. They should be provided. But it's also understanding the nuance of what works in different places. And it's not just about making the product available. It's about making it available in a way that works for the people who need to receive it.
2: It's that a cultural thing, isn't it? What I always find fascinating is that they call it sanitary wear. It's like, without it, you are unsanitary. the untouchable women, the horrible period, the disgustingness of
0: Well, some bleeding. Women are treated like that in certain religions, well, where they're basically removed for
2: yeah,
0: the
2: but we
0: time
2: also
0: of
2: have
0: menstruation.
2: In, I mean, through centuries of culture, and this, I mean... Thomas Hardy, when he's writing Tess of the D'Urbervilles, is an example of a woman on her period who's bleeding and, you know, it stains her dress. And he uses it as an example to demonstrate fecundity and all the things that he was interested in, right? But yeah. that whole very patriarchal attitude about women's bodies and that you know, something that should not be named and we don't need to deal with. And, of course,
0: well, I think that feeds into the shame that you talk about. Why should women feel ashamed of the fact that they have their period? You know, we kind of go hush hush to another woman, obviously, saying, oh, do you have a tampon, do you have a pad, you know, because you worry. What is your biggest fear as a teenager? Is bleeding through your clothes in class. And I can't imagine, you know, because I was never in that situation and there were never period products available in my school, but, you know, a feeling, oh my god, I don't have a

0: use of toilet roll. Yeah. I remember it so well. Yeah, yeah.
1: But I think you're absolutely right, that piece about having control of the language that's used, and autonomy, not just over products, not just over your body, but also over how it's spoken about. And certainly we've seen successive supermarkets and mainstream stores, you don't see women's products or sanitary products. They all talk about period products now. It's been a very conscious shift to talk in a more factual way. But it leads into another area that really ties into the broader period equity piece, which is around censorship. And we're seeing a lot at the moment around how women's health, and particular biological vocabulary, is being censored, particularly online. And it kind of brings together a few different themes. So we know right now a lot of young people don't feel like they get enough education about menstrual health and managing their period at school. So we know that a lot of them...
2: It tends to be very dry. Here are the ovaries. Here is the uterus. Thinking back to health class.
0: You mean dry in terms of the information?
2: Which is, well, in my day, was always taught by a very awkward gym teacher who was always like, oh, right, yeah, you know, 50 years old, and would be like, these are the ovaries.
0: Once
2: this
0: a
2: is
0: month,
2: the uterus.
0: The egg shall be released. Yeah. I always had this image of this egg setting off on this amazing journey down a channel into the oceans of the womb, and then, oh, if it was lucky, these little sperm would come running towards it, millions of them.
2: Well, that's a good point, because it's very focused on reproduction and not maintenance, right?
1: I think maintenance is a really good word, and it's also, even in sex education, it's very focused on the practicalities and why you would want it. It's not focused on the emotional side, the relational side.
2: No one ever mentioned the pain in my health class. My awkward gym teacher never went, and by the way, girls, it may really hurt.
0: Yeah. Let alone saying like how you could deal with it or manage it.
2: Yeah.
0: And what was available, because you're not supposed to be prescribing ibuprofen or pills or whatever. But blimey, do they...
2: Don't hesitate, ladies. Medicate.
0: Yeah. I mean, I keep coming back to this image of friends of mine, guys, who just... if they had to deal with a millionth of... Only because I listened to them talking about the pain that they've suffered in something where they twisted their ankle or whatever.
2: Erectile dysfunction, which is, of course, probably readily available on the NHS. When we talk about the health effects... And we haven't really dug into this, of not having access to clean, safe products with the frequency that you need. Talk to us a little bit about the negative health outcomes that can result from that.
1: I think that, yeah, that's absolutely fair. I think I precursor this with, I am not a healthcare professional.
2: Don't worry, we're not going to call you out on that.
1: Absolutely. Real risks to using products for too long, or that are the wrong absorbency. Ultimately, it's counterintuitive. In an attempt to save money, it can end up increasing costs, almost certainly increased discomfort and embarrassment if you then go on to leak. But actually using unclean products or things that aren't designed to be used as period products increases...
2: Toilet paper blanch, for example.
0: Love that stuff.
1: Increases the risk of infection, especially when we find a lot with the organisations we work with, those who are working with people who might be in temporary accommodation or who are living in lots of multiple occupancy spaces. They simply do not have the ability to get themselves clean, to get their clothes clean, but also if they're using reusable products, to get the products clean as well. So you find this compounding factor of, I can't get myself clean and I can't get the product clean. And then we also find that piece around, if they are experiencing broader poverty and going without, they don't have the right products, they also can't run the washing machine as frequently, they can't shower as often. So you see the knock-on effect is avoiding exercise, avoiding playing outside, avoiding socialising, avoiding leaving the house. And the mental health and well-being impacts of that are absolutely huge. So it's a really big issue about, products by themselves won't create period equity, but they are a phenomenal place to start to put people on level playing field of at least having the basics and the essentials that they need to engage with the world.
2: Yeah, I think you make a great point about how that can snowball into other issues, whether it's social isolation, whether it's infection, mm-hmm. and other outcomes of reusing products or not having access to clean, safe products. So a bit like drinking water.
1: Yeah, I mean, you say that, yeah, but I think when you think about kind of the international side of things, the World Bank estimates, when you look around the world, 500 million people potentially are living in what we would class as period poverty. But beyond that, over 1 billion people cannot access a private

0: toilet. So yeah. You're dealing not just with the product, not just with the education, but also the facilities. And even on a UK scale, when we looked at workplaces in particular, yes, there were some phenomenal initiatives of menopause policies and products being provided, but one in 12 workplaces didn't have the facilities to dispose of products. They didn't have private bathrooms, they didn't have disposal bins. So you're dealing with quite fundamental issues rather than period specific issues. Mm-hmm. So those things all start to come into play of how you manage holistically menstrual health and create period equity. As I say again, product is hugely important and no one should be going without the essentials, but there is more to it than that as well.
1: Right. And let alone if you're a large online retailer that keeps its workforce working without the time to take breaks. Made all female.
2: Oh, you mean that one where they're like weeing into bottles?
1: Rhymes with Bamazon. Yeah, that one. Yeah.
2: No, I think that's such a great point, how you have to take a holistic view of this. I mean, there's nothing worse than, you know, going into a place, changing a pad or a tampon and not having a place to dispose of it. You know, so when you think about the fullness of what's required for hygiene, health, you know, women's access in the workplace, feeling comfortable in the workplace, it is so much bigger than product. And when we think about design and, you know, who might be designing the toilets in those workplaces, we can see where, you know, diversity of thinking is so important, and design.
1: Yeah, so is this about, like, we were talking about AI before, weren't we? And design and language being male biased. So my industry, architecture, is very male orientated. I know when I was a student, it was equivalent to the numbers of people who were going into law or politics went into architecture. So it was quite a low number of women architects or people, women studying architecture with me when I went to the first year. Of course, this was in the 1890s. But, you know, but it's still there. It's still written into the whole kind of process, a very male orientated world. So lip service or real change?
0: I think there is scope for there to be real change, absolutely. So we are also involved with the Women's Health Visibility Alliance. And this is, I was talking earlier about absolutely a meeting immediate need through product, but we also need to push for the long-term change. And that's also focused on removing stigma and shame by increasing awareness, visibility, education, support. So Plan UK estimates about one in four students spend less than an hour in school learning about menstrual health. And they then go online to find out what they need to know.
2: Absolutely. That's where young people go for information. Well, young people and those of us who are a bit older as well.
0: But what we are seeing is there is traction being gained. There are really strong links. And it is a lot of charities who are providing the evidence and making the links between something like period poverty or menstrual health to how that allows the UK to become the digital leader it wants to be, how it gets people learning, earning, how it gets Britain working. Being able to make those links in an advocacy space is really important. It's a real strength that charities can bring to the table. And actually, there's a debate tomorrow in Parliament. There's a backbench debate, which is all about censoring a women's health content online.
2: And
0: recognising that if you can't use the proper words or information is hidden by an algorithm, you are reinforcing the shame and stigma that we are so desperately trying to break down for people
2: who have
0: periods.
2: Absolutely. You're embedding it not just now, but for years to come. And we were chatting earlier that previously we had on the show Sense Hership, which is launched, I think, an incredible campaign to raise awareness, not just raise awareness, but to attack
0: it. Women's Health Visibility Alliance, absolutely.
2: The root cause, we had someone from the Eve Appeal who was talking about gynae cancers and trying to educate women by putting information on social media and calling things what they're called, their breasts, their vaginas, their, you know, all the proper names for body parts. And they were being removed from online posts as unacceptable material. And I have to say, I wasn't aware of the extent of the issue. And it's absolutely infuriating. And I can imagine for organizations like the one you work for, how frustrating to shut down a channel that's so important for people to access information.
0: Absolutely.
2: We don't go to the library. Some people may and you know, take out books on periods and everything else, we go online or increasingly go to an AI tool.
0: Absolutely, and that's the key piece as well.
2: Sorry, I'm getting a little bit worked up.
0: There is an impact. There's absolutely an impact on companies and individuals, but it's also charities are using their marketing spend to put good content out into the world, to educate, to reduce shame, and then it's being censored. So it's a double offence to the organisations who are trying to put something good into the world, are using charitable funds and then finding themselves being censored. So it's a really important debate to have about the broader role that regulation, that government intervention, and people voting with their feet can have in making a difference in what content is shown.
1: Is that what I was about to, you were talking about maintenance earlier, is a big thing for me. I love the whole maintenance field.
2: Maintenance really of one's body or just
1: everything.
2: Physical space?
1: Everything. Looking after stuff. Yeah.
2: Does that include like Botox and lip fillers? Does that come into your maintenance?
1: Maybe for some people. Yeah, who knows? But I'm taking care of business, looking after things, ongoing. It's not the sort of things when things start with companies, it's often the startup phase, isn't it? Very exciting. But then it's that ongoing, continuous process of making something work. So that's about the world as well, isn't it? And in terms of people's bodies, how we look after that. And in terms of AI, how we treat
0: large language models, yeah.
1: In terms of what they're learning from, you were giving a brilliant, maybe talk about the example you gave before about how AI can actually be trained by communities.
0: Yeah, absolutely. So there are charities who are piloting their own apps. We see a lot of it in care homes and nursing facilities, but also particularly overseas. There are brilliant charities working to build new large language models that they can then protect and safeguard, fact check and own, and then actually provide as a resource to others to implement and build into their own systems to make sure that the information that's given is accurate, that it's culturally sensitive, that it's in the right language, that any resources it signposts to are available to the person it's signposting them to, particularly if they're working across nations. All of these things start to break down the existing bias that exists online and start to potentially retrain things to take a more kind of objective view. I think there is also a real human piece as well. Generative AI and these models are a phenomenal tool and have huge potential, but they are still being used by people and they still need training on how to use a new tool.
2: Absolutely, and we need to have more transparency, more understanding about the data that are training these models so we just don't go on and embed past biases into our future trajectory.
0: Definitely, and that's why it's so important that the organisations who are collecting this evidence, so I think even within this conversation I've referenced content from World Bank, from ActionAid, from Plan UK, from InKind Direct, from other of our partners on the Period Equity Alliance, putting that information out into the world and citing and referencing that information starts to build a credibility in the space that is based on fact and evidence rather than speculation or the inherent opinions that exist online.
2: Although if you can't publish your research effectively online, then you're being stymied at the gate, aren't you? So this broader campaign around censorship, around being able to educate people, meeting people where they are. If people are engaging in social media channels, that's where we need to meet them. That's where we need to provide the information, in addition to things like schools and the other institutions that you mentioned.
1: Yeah, but I think it's also about that regulation of regulation maybe is the wrong word, but oversight and stewardship of whether it's social media or AI. How those biases, because we are already starting from a disadvantage, i.e. AI and other things have been developed by men for men with men and with very, very little and racially, gender-wise, had little input from diverse backgrounds. Even females are the majority population of the world, 51%. So that already, we're starting from that point where we're already just from the get-go trying to get to an equity position. So that's, who is holding those organisations, those bodies, that generative intelligence to account? Who guards the guards? Who's going to look after
2: the situation? That is about putting guardrails in place. We have no one to rely on for that. I mean, there's self-regulation, which I'm not sure everyone trusts, but it is a role for government.
1: Seems like a bunch of tech bros.
2: In a way, yeah. You know, as you said, enshrining this in policy and legislation creates a more enduring effect and ability to reach people. And you mentioned a number of international organizations that you partner with. Are you seeing, you know, are there some examples of really good practice? We've mentioned Scotland, that you've seen that we can look to educate our own policy and what we hope to achieve. And I'm speaking on behalf of you, the royal we.
0: Yeah, absolutely. There are brilliant examples happening in the UK and overseas, and also happening within private companies, as well as happening through governments and through charitable organisations. And there is it's really easy to just kind of go, oh, the world's terrible, but actually there are amazing things happening, and celebrating those is really important. But to your point specifically about legislation, absolutely. We work, In-Kind Direct is part of a broader network, In-Kind Direct International, and particularly with our French partner, Don Solidaire. France takes a much stronger legislative view. So, for example, they have broader laws in place around any good usable product cannot be thrown away, it must be donated, and that extends to a lot of hygiene and period
2: unused
0: products as well. Yes, new good quality, rather than sending it to landfill, yep. Must be donated.
2: Oh, okay.
0: So that creates a whole different dynamic.
1: Incredible.
0: in how product donation works. They're also actually just about to launch, or exploring launching, the ability for the government to reimburse when young people purchase reusable period products from pharmacies, to actually start to break a cycle and build a generation that approaches period products differently. So there are these really specific initiatives working really not that far away from the UK, but they've taken a much more interventionist approach.
2: That's such an interesting point, because I know we only have a few minutes left, but in similar to the way in which we've seen very little innovation in things like birth control, you know, the options, you know, when I look at my daughters, are broadly the same as the options I had, and that's starting to change. When it comes to period products, until you started seeing reusable period pants in Primark, for example, there was very, you know, our hippy dippy moon cups, as I would call them, because, you know, they just never seemed practical. You know, will we start seeing better iterations, better versions of period products for what is a massive market of women who get periods?
0: I think absolutely. The companies and manufacturers and retailers that In-Kind Direct works with, and lots of others, are really innovating in this space. There's a real understanding of what their consumers' expectations are, but technology is also improving, and there's also a real combination of affordability, sustainability, thinking about things for the long term, and so we're already seeing a huge amount of new products coming onto the market, and that's the role where In-Kind Direct has a brilliant piece to play, of getting products to people who, as we were saying earlier, up until that point may never even have heard of them, or where, again, one of the challenges with reusable products is the entry point is quite high because they last so much longer. So actually, where we can provide reusable products to communities and remove that barrier of initial affordability, it then opens up a whole kind of area of choice that they didn't even know was available. So we've certainly seen real success where we're able to, working with the companies, be really clear on what kinds of product are going to make the greatest impact, and work with the company to say, actually, if it's these sorts of products or in these sorts of quantities arriving at this kind of way, we can have a much greater impact. And it will also, there's a real kind of mutual benefit as well, because people who are receiving support now, it's support usually to come out of crisis, and the aim is to move out of needing that support.
2: Yeah,
0: and then
2: absolutely.
0: They will be walking back
2: to
0: into
2: something
0: the supermarket
2: more enduring
0: and wanting to make purchases.
2: And, you know, as Blanche mentioned earlier, when we think about less developed countries, global south, whatever we want to call it, you know, the context is really important. Yeah. So not having access to private toilets has to inform the design of the kind of products that you would create. I remember reading years ago about a man in India who had daughters who obviously had periods, designing a product that really took into account, as you were mentioning earlier, all the infrastructure around them to enable them. You know, it is about dignity, it's about health, it's about dignity, it's about confidence, it's about being able to go out in the world, even though your body is doing one thing, you still need to get on and do the other things.
0: Yeah, there's definitely been innovation, particularly in kind of the menstrual cup space as well, around finding products that don't need a fresh supply of running water, that there are other ways to clean them. So absolutely. And that's been a real kind of breakthrough. I've seen that happening more in the space around kind of period equity in homelessness. But I think when you talk about kind of global campaigns and what's happening overseas, it's similar challenges. It's about breaking down taboos. It's about increasing education. It's about increasing access, putting product where people are. That is the same in a lot of the programs we're seeing, whether they're happening in the UK or not.
1: So we do this feature, Bumhole and Hero of the Week.
2: Which, to be fair, we've ignored for a while. Well, maybe it's not through a shortage of bumholes.
1: Definitely not. But I was going to ask you, Charlotte, about your hero or, Hero of the Week.
0: Absolutely. I'm gonna say my heroine of the week is absolutely a shout out to Kate Prince, who works at Essity, who are the people behind brands like Bodyform and Modibody. And Kate has been a driving force, not just behind the Period Equity Alliance and the research we delivered, but also the Women's Health Visibility Alliance and that backbench debate I mentioned that's happening tomorrow in Parliament. So she has been a real driving force for the work we've been doing.
2: Brilliant. Fantastic.
1: Yeah.
2: Well, can I just say it's been an absolute pleasure to have you on the show. I have learned so much. And Blanche, any thoughts on what we've discussed today? Because it's absolutely incredible how much we don't know. That's what I think every time we get a guest on. There is so much that I don't know and don't understand.
1: Yeah, fascinating. And it's a cultural shift, isn't it? It's not just about menstrual flow and how you can absorb it. It is a cultural shift and it's a global shift, and it's about women and equity and so on. My bum hole is the NHS, because you can obviously get Viagra on prescription.
2: Yes.
1: If you have an erectile dysfunction.
2: Are tampons not available on prescription?
1: Apparently not. They only took VAT off period pants in 2024.
2: Well, I'm going to say thank you again to Charlotte. Kudos on all the great work you are doing. Great to see this being brought to the legislature. And I wish you all the luck. And please keep us posted on everything that happens, because this goes to the heart of what Nevertheless She Persisted is about.
1: Lovely.
2: Thank you. See everyone next week.

0: So that was another edition of Nevertheless She Persisted, and Lisa, Blanche, and hopefully Rose, if you're still listening, we'll be back in a fortnight. 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
1: Mark.
2: All right, we're live on air. I am Clint in New York. Again, that's the fourth week in a row. I'm in Queens. That's the first time. I'm in the apartment of the wonderful Chloe Rowe and Jack Lynch. Hello, thanks for being here.
3: Hi.
4: Thank you for having us, Clint.
1: Thanks for having us.
2: Thanks for having me. Let's go straight into some music. And check your clock.

0: Can't You See by Vicious Pink. I heard that recently. I'd never heard it before. Great song. I like it. What do you think, Chloe? Jack?
1: I quite enjoyed it.
2: I loved it.
0: Yeah?
2: Where'd you hear it?
0: I heard it. I was sitting in, I don't know, let's say a dive bar or something like that.
2: Red lights, stuff on the walls.
0: Red lights, stuff on the wall. Yeah. I was sitting there with a bourbon.
2: Fancy.
0: Yeah. Jack, what's that you've got there?
1: Here we have this one or this one.
0: The one way over there in the corner.
1: This one.
0: Yeah, what's that?
1: Here we have a destiny-altering device, which I acquired probably a little over a month ago.
0: And have you put it into action yet? Has it altered any destinies?
1: No, I'm a little nervous. As you can see, it's still in the plastic packaging here.
0: Yes.
1: Because, for one, it looks very pretty with its label and everything. But second of all, I'm a little afraid because on the back it says, pick a side to choose between two destinies. And as you can see, it's like a large archaic coin.
0: It's a huge coin. Obviously, if you're listening at home, you can't see this coin right now. So I don't know how to describe how big this coin is.
2: And heavy.
0: Yeah, it's extremely heavy. You've had to reinforce the floor.
1: Perhaps about half the size of my face.
0: Yes.
2: Mm-hmm.
0: And fair. For those listening at home who don't know how big Jack Lynch's face is,
2: it's massive. It's rather large.
0: So if you imagine a normal human face, I don't know how it compares to a normal human face. Let's just say...
1: Is there a normal human?
0: Now we're getting deep.
1: So before we go too far, I'll finish reading the label on the back of this destiny-altering device. As I said, pick a side to choose between two destinies. And then it says, we absolve ourselves from any outcome this object might have in the sacred timeline.
2: What are the two destinies that you can roll on?
1: One appears to be... kind of like a row of faces going back into the void, surrounded by like little men or rabbits jumping around, and perhaps there's a little script at the bottom, but it's I cannot read it.
0: Yeah, that's a row of faces. That's row spelt R-O-E.
2: Yeah, it's my family.
1: A Chloe row of faces. Yeah. I just got a family. Notification.
2: Oddly specific to my destiny.
1: And then the other destiny to choose from appears to be a horse driving a horse-drawn carriage. And by that, I mean there's a horse pulling it and a horse operating it from the carriage, as well as what appears to be a man in the back. And the man's throwing fruits in front of the both horses to get them to move forward.
0: What a scenario. And that could be one of the destinies you fear.
1: It could be one of the destinies that alters the sacred timeline. I will also promote where I got this from. I went to an avant-garde puppet show by this, I believe, Puerto Rican twins that call themselves Poncili Creacion. And it was just one of the most incredible life-affirming things I've ever seen. So if they ever come through your town, find Poncili Creacion. Sometimes their puppets are tiny. Sometimes they're so big that they take vehicles and multiple people to operate.
0: Oh, my goodness.
2: Wow. But you don't trust their sacred device.

0: I Follow You by Melody's Echo Chamber.
1: Yes.
0: Thanks to you, Chloe Rowe, for suggesting that one.
1: Thanks for finding it. I've loved that song for probably like 10 years now.
0: Great. So is that linked to some kind of memory? Do you remember when you first heard it?
1: I was trying to think about that. I think it was just one of those like Tumblr finds in the, you know, 2015 era.
0: Yeah.
1: But yeah, that was just like my bedroom pop song.
0: Okay,
1: before
0: great.
1: I had like real emotions and
0: yeah.
1: listen to music to have emotions.
0: Before you had, when you were a teenager, is this?
1: Yeah,
0: when,
1: yeah.
0: So teenagers don't have real emotions.
1: I think you learn a lot of your emotions through art and music at that age. Or I did. I was homeschooled though, yeah. So I was weird.
0: Yeah. Yeah, no one will ever understand me.
1: Yeah. I'm so socially isolated.
0: Yes. Yeah. And that's a lovely, I mean, I feel like it has a moodiness to it, but also it's got a real warmth to it as well.
1: Yeah.
0: It's I mean, I could imagine there being a nice sunset.
1: Yeah.
0: And hearing that song.
1: Yeah. Well, it's kind of like what we were talking about before of like, I think any expression of art, you know, music or film or anything is great if it's like honest from the artist. Like you can just tell, and it just feels like such a, like, you know, kind of corny, but like honest expression of like a breakup or feelings, you know? Which
0: yes.
1: I love that.
0: Yeah, distilled into this abstract form that we don't really understand, but yeah. It somehow fully captures that
1: and
0: in all of its complexity.
1: And pop and catchy and, yeah.
0: So we're
1: it's
0: here.
1: Hard
0: we're,
1: to do that.
0: Yeah, well, we're officially, our official sponsor for the Clint Show tonight is music. And we're here to promote it as...
1: Yeah,
0: as
1: if you haven't heard music, it's really
0: You have
1: good.
0: To check it out. It's brilliant. Another thing, we are joined here tonight by Kermit the Frog, who has actually been sitting in here the whole time. But
1: yeah, he has a cold, so he's on vocal rest.
0: Yeah,
1: so.
0: He's not going to talk. He's saying beforehand he's not going to talk. But just be aware, if you're listening to this, that Kermit the Frog is in the room.
1: Yes. This wonderful cacophony of sounds is coming from Kermit the Frog live.
0: Mm-hmm. So
1: which
0: he's got
1: very hard for his little felt puppet fingers.
0: Yeah. Yeah, it's really, well, it's really heartfelt.
1: Yeah.
0: And he's got all kinds of pedals in front of him. He's got this kind of variation on a bass guitar.
1: But smaller.
0: I don't know what this is. Very interesting pedal. He won't talk to us to tell us what it is, but

0: Well, thank you for that.
1: Thank you.
0: And I mean, those of us who were watching the Muppet Show, it has lots of music, and Kermit the Frog didn't write any of that music, but that's something that you might have heard on the Muppet Show if some of his music was allowed to be played at any point.
2: And he was very deeply inspired by the soundtrack of the Muppet Show.

0: And that was an original piece of music by Jack Lynch yourself. Now, does it have a name?
1: I named it Night Blooming Jasmine.
0: Night Blooming Jasmine.
1: Night Blooming Jasmine, which is what David Lynch had put on his tombstone.
0: Really?
1: Yes. We saw it. We saw it when we went to L.A. last year. We saw David Lynch's tombstone. It was surrounded by Coca-Cola cans and cigarettes that people had left.
2: It's like Hollywood.
1: Hollywood Forever Cemetery. It's a pretty magical cemetery.
2: And Fred Armisen has a, what do they call that? Like a pre-mortem gravestone right next to David Lynch.
0: Oh, really?
2: Yeah.
0: The gravestone's already there, but it's just got their date of birth.
2: Yeah.
0: And yeah.
1: That's so funny. Mm-hmm.
0: I think that's an amazing and really sinister thing when your gravestone is sitting there waiting.
2: In the Hollywood Forever.
1: Ready for you to go.
2: Cemetery.
0: There was a cemetery that I was in recently with I was there with a very, very good poet. And we were walking through and they pointed out that this is a cemetery they really like to walk in. And they said, look at this. It's a married couple who have been born but haven't died. And so this local couple are just,
2: my grandparents
0: and this isn't in the Hollywood Forever Cemetery. This is just in a regular
1: old cemetery.
0: A normal cemetery.
2: My grandparents, they did that too. They picked out their headstones and it's two apples.
1: Oh, they're apple farmers.
2: Yeah.
0: Oh, that's really nice.
2: Yeah, they're both cute. They're farmers. My whole family.
0: Are they good apples?
2: The best.
1: Yeah, they're the best.
2: I can't, yeah.
0: I mean, the grandparents.
2: Eat. Oh, they're good apples.
0: Yeah.
1: Yeah. They are.
2: And the apple doesn't fall far from the tree.
0: Ooh. Oh, how about that?
3: Oh, my God.
0: How about that? no, I'm apparently not. Jack, there were many layers and textures and interesting things going on in this piece of music. You're a bass player.
1: Yes, indeed.
0: And there were multiple basses and maybe even some other instruments that are less common.
1: Yeah, so I wrote the song on a... I usually play this enormous 7-string bass that Clint is actually sitting next to right now. And I wrote the song all to be played on one instrument, but I thought it would sound more interesting if we could do wild effects with the stereo and stuff and have all the sounds coming from different places and sound more kind of orchestral in a way. So basically what me and my friend who runs a studio did is we took a bunch of different basses of different sizes and timbres and split up this piece that I'd written for one instrument into a bunch of little parts. So I'd basically be playing one note at a time with different interlocking rhythms. And then we layered them all together and it made this kind of a rhythmic orchestral thing that sounds in the end almost a little bit more like electronic music in a way. And in addition to bass, there's a Chapman stick, which if anybody's familiar with King Crimson, that's the instrument you got going on in there.
0: Not to be... confused with chapstick.
1: Not to be confused with chapstick, which does make a silly sound if you really try.
0: Really? Oh, if you sort of pop. Yeah.
1: Indeed.
0: Yeah. And also if you get the mic close enough, just the sound of the chapstick going across the lip.
1: That's kind of where my mind was going. I like really subtle
0: ASMR.
1: Yeah, sure.
0: Now, what does ASMR stand for?
1: Always, sometimes, music, really?
2: Rarely.
0: Yes, thank you. Because I've been wondering about that for years, and no one's ever given me the answer that I was satisfied with.
1: Well, now you have two options.
0: Yeah, and I thank you for that. So that's great. And was that piece of music, it was a piece of music, let's say, rather than a song. You actually made it with a function in mind.
1: Yes, so the original vision was that I was going to make a little animated project onto it, which I did make most of, and there was never an idea of like releasing the song without being part of the animation, and I spent many dozens of hours on this animation, but by the time I was done with it, I didn't really love it, but in the process, I think the song came out really cool, so I did this large project and then only really kept the musical component, which I've yet to release, is so far a Clint exclusive.
0: And thank you very much for that. You heard it here first. Many, only perhaps your closest friends and allies will have heard that up until now. And it's
2: the whole world.
0: Now the entire world.
1: Thanks to my closest friend, Clint.
0: Yeah. Oh, you didn't have to say that. What else have you got for us? Because I'm in your hands. As a guest.

0: Well, that was cool. What was that?
1: That was Promoter Bashing by Yoink, a band from New York City.
0: Great. Thanks for playing that. Well, now we're going to go into this new, brand new weekly section that we've got on the Clint Show. Very exciting and exclusive. It's called Who the F*** Are You? And I'm going to meet some people that I've never met before who are going to be, you know, who are coming in. And they are, you know, they might be a little nervous. So we're going to give them a very warm welcome. And who the f*** are you?
2: Hi, I'm Harley Ecstasy.
0: Hi, Harley.
2: Hi.
0: Harley Ecstasy, nice to meet you. Thanks for coming on the Clint Show.
2: You're welcome.
0: And who have you got with you here? Who is this? What's your name?
3: My name is Phil Tone. I'm Carly's manager.
0: Okay. Was it Carl Tone?
3: Phil Tone.
0: Phil Tone.
3: Phil.
0: Okay, Phil Tone.
3: Phil.
0: And okay, so should I be speaking to you? And are you the person that is speaking on
2: for legal reasons, right?
3: It depends on the question.
0: Okay. So Harley, how tall are you?
3: You cannot ask that.
0: Okay.
2: You can't ask someone that.
0: Okay. I'm really sorry about that. Phil,
2: are you so nervous? I'm like kind of catching your nervous energy. I'm worried that this isn't going to look good for me.
0: Oh, well, actually, it won't look like anything. It's radio, and it's a really clever new format that we're trying out where people actually just listen. They don't see anything because there's a lot of visual media these days, and we're trying out what happens if people just listen and don't actually look the whole time.
3: That actually sounds like a really great industry. We're having a lot of trouble with Carly's image. We haven't settled yet on a cohesive look, so this is actually kind of perfect for this moment in time.
0: Okay, well, I'm glad you approve. I hope it's something that you can explore. Harley, you've got a manager? Why have you got a manager?
2: I would prefer if Phil Tone could answer that for me.
0: Phil Tone, why does Harley have a manager?
3: An artist should never have to do her own work, ever. You need someone else to do it for you.
0: Okay, that's great. So you're an artist. Could you tell me about your art?
2: I would prefer if Phil Tone answered that question for me.
0: That's for Phil Tone. Okay.
3: Well, you know, she's really a conceptual sculptor that works with sonics in an abstract sense. Not only is it physical, but also something you listen to. And when you're in the space, all you know is Carly Ecstasy.
0: Okay, wait. Ooh, that was nice. Is that an example of what you do as an artist?
2: Yeah.
0: Is there any chance we could hear a bit more of that?
2: Mm-hmm. Is that okay?
3: Can you just first sign this?
0: Yeah, okay, yeah. Okay, I've just got to sign something live on air. Okay, that's...

0: that's really, really unique.
1: Thank you.
2: As you can tell, in 2022, she spent a lot of time with Tuvan monks learning how to throat sing, and that's been a big influence on her practice as of recent.
0: Okay. Thank you for coming on the Clint Show. Goodbye.
1: Bye.
2: Thank you.
0: So, okay. So, thanks for those two who came on. I have nothing to add.
3: This act, speaking generally, is about public opinion, but of course, only as if in a dream.
4: She gets a call from the city,
5: to go back.
4: Stronger for what she's been through.
5: Perfection.
4: The future, no.

0: But the song has something for her in it, a positive, negative feeling on irony, language, and greed.
1: Well, that was Robert Ashley, a really short one there from Improvement. Thanks to Robert Ashley. Chloe, you once described yourself to me as a Robert Ashley stan, which I loved. And you probably wouldn't, I don't know if you'd even say that now, and maybe I've humiliated you internationally in some way. But what I loved about it was that I'd never heard a composer like Robert Ashley be referred to with those words. And I thought that was great. And I was like, okay, maybe with you being, you know, perhaps representing a younger, up-and-coming right. generation of the next cohort of professionals, because this was some year ago, mm-hmm. years ago, I thought, well, this is real faith in, like, the future yeah. Of artists in the world. Do you still like Robert Ashley?
2: I love Robert Ashley. I think more than any other... Oh, some reverb. I think, like, more than any other artist, Robert Ashley is, like, actively changed the trajectory of my life. Like, I started listening to, like, automatic writing and mostly automatic writing and, like, some of his earlier operas when I was like a teen, and no one really knew about it, but it wasn't really something I was, like, sharing with the world until I met the Object Collection people in college and saw you and Lookout Shithead before knowing you.
1: Oh yeah.
2: Talked to Kara after the show and was like, oh, you guys like do Robert Ashley pieces, like I want to get on that. And she was like, next October we're doing automatic writing, let me know if you want to join. And like ever since then, that just like changed my life in a major way, which no other interest has done for me, you know. So it's crazy how you just like knowing of things and being interested in kind of these
1: yeah to have
2: weird
1: this very
2: niche worlds can totally open up your life in so many ways.
1: Absolutely. Mm-hmm. To have such an obscure interest where maybe no one that's growing up around you
2: yeah
1: shares that, and then find the people
2: that do it that and do it's it. Like yeah, and then it's like you're bonded forever. Yeah
1: and you've worked with them now in a few different projects.
2: Yeah. I mean, doing automatic writing, we went to San Francisco, we went to Amsterdam, you know, traveled, yeah. done some shows in New York City.
1: Yeah, you were in house concert, playing guitar, playing a character as well. Mm-hmm. And then
2: Madeline
1: you
2: Harvey.
1: Were in their huge production of Supposed Beautiful Madeline Harvey.
2: Yeah, Jack and I both.
1: Forman production. Mm-hmm. And that was both of you mm-hmm. in the ensemble with Travis Just, who was on
2: yes.
1: a few weeks ago on The Clint Show.
2: Crazy, crazy opportunities.
1: Here you all are. That's sort of something that I've been doing over the last few weeks, is painting a bit of a picture of this part of the scene in New York. The,

0: studying film and making films?
1: Yeah. I mean, theater has been super influential in the way that I think about film in a really positive way, especially going through like the film school process. Everything is very technical and by the books, and kind of having a theatrical mindset going into that is like, you know, you don't have, your audience isn't stupid, which is like something that you always talk about in theater. Like, your audience understands and your audience wants to like connect the gaps and like believe that that like weird prop or like ribbons or blood and like all these things, and that's like part of the effect and like allure of theater. And so that's been something I've been trying to bring into film, is like working within your means and your budget and not limiting yourself in a way that, you know, theater is just so inherently punk rock. And I think like adopting that into film has been like invaluable. And, you know, I think
0: the liveness, the energy of it.
1: Mm-hmm.
0: Yeah.
1: Yeah, absolutely. Also, like, you know, making your characters like crazy and unique and eccentric in a way that, you know, film is just, I think film can get too stuck in reality, and it's nice to kind of take it away from that a little.
0: Yes, right, because you don't have to imagine the gap between everyday and film. You can make film totally realistic,
1: mm-hmm.
0: in all of its micro. You can film in a real room, and
1: mm-hmm.
0: it can be a real-time conversation. In theater, we know that that's on a stage,
1: yeah,
0: and we know that these are paid performers.
1: Yeah,
0: there's a suspension of disbelief, and
1: totally.
0: I think that's the thing that,
1: yeah,
0: and you want to then be like, no, film is great because it can go in entirely the opposite direction.
1: Yeah, absolutely. Yeah,
0: and I went to see 2001 A Space Odyssey in the cinema recently, and I was just thinking about the fact that this was in the 1960s, this ridiculous quite experimental film that's really, you know, you could only make that as a film.
1: Yes.
0: And then still, however many years later, nearly 60 years later, people are still filling out cinemas to go and see it.
1: Mm-hmm.
0: And it doesn't necessarily make any sense. It's not a conventional narrative.
1: Right.
0: It's refreshing.
1: Yeah.
0: And people still love it.
1: And I think a lot of those kind of like, you know, experimental like 60s sci-fi movies, you know, like I think of like 2001 and like Alien and like a similar kind of breath for me. It's like these real tangible sets, you know, these like practical effects that just like, I don't know, like I, and it's the same with theater. It's like, yeah, it's like make-believe, but the things that you are seeing are real, you know. It's not CGI, it's something that you can hold and are witnessing. And the same with like those early sci-fi, it's like someone made those like tiny miniature sets by hand, and like everything is real.
0: Yeah.
1: You know, it's just a different experience.
0: Simultaneously more real and less real.
1: Mm-hmm. Yeah, definitely.
0: And that's nice. Is there a film equivalent of Robert Ashley for you? Someone where they've had a real impact on your, maybe reasons why you wanted to make film in the first place, or?
1: Yeah. I mean, my biggest influences, I mean, the reason that I was made the pivot to go into film was this French body horror director, Julie Ducournau.
0: Mm-hmm.
1: She made Raw, came out 2016, then Titan came out like 2021, maybe. Mm. She just came out with another film, Alpha. Just makes really complex films within genre that it's just amazing. I mean, she is like really just amazing at craft. She like writes, directs all of her films, and they're just really thoughtful. And yeah, she was the reason that I was like, oh, like there is like a place for women wanting to make body horror. And she's very like inspired by like Cronenberg and all the classics, but she just has this like amazing like political takes on

0: on gender and capitalism, and mm-hmm. is very deep.
1: Fantastic. Yeah. And so this is highly, highly recommended.
0: Yes. highly recommended.
1: And what era are we talking? Contemporary.
0: This is contemporary.
1: Fantastic.
0: Yeah. I mean, her latest film, Alpha, went to Cannes last year, 2025.
1: Okay, yeah. So definitely check out Alpha.
0: Yeah.
1: and to get you started and then delve backwards from there.
0: Yeah. Yeah, I mean, she only has three movies, so you can watch them all.
1: Okay, great. And this is someone to keep. Yeah, fantastic. Okay, well, that's really exciting. It's really nice to hear where someone has this sort of huge, towering influence over their work, and they're still around now and they're still making. That's always great.
0: I know, thank God. Yeah, there's more to come.
1: Because obviously a lot of people, some people might make the best things later on, where they've worked at this whole thing for so long, and then they die, and they've only recently made their best thing.
0: Yeah.
1: So it's great when someone is having that much impact and still, like, that's mm-hmm. pretty exciting. Should we listen to another bit of music?

0: That was Howard Skempton. Beautiful piece of organ by the composer Howard Skempton. And what were we listening to straight before that?
1: Right before that, we were listening to Bake Sale by Decor, another wonderful band from New York City.
0: Fantastic. And now, if there was a voting system open, I would put out now, I'd say quickly, send in your votes. Did those songs work well, one after another? Yes or no?
1: You've got my vote.
0: You've got my vote. That's why I, as the DJ spinning these records, I believed. And if you didn't, that's also great. That's great that you didn't. Non-believers are very important. So what else? What else have you got to say to me while we're here? While I'm here in Queens?
1: Well, I'm sad to say that we're running low on time in Queens.
0: Oh, that's not your responsibility. That's on me.
1: No, that's on our producers.
0: We've got about 15 producers around us right now. In New York, we do things big. In London, many of you know my producer, Jack Sinnott, executive senior producer for The Clint Show, is a wonderful regular presence. When I'm in London, I'm not in London, I'm in New York, so we have 15 producers. They've declined to be on air, as the wonderful Jack Sinnott usually is.
2: But they're all saying things into our headphones. Yes. It's actually very confusing and difficult to follow a conversation.
1: They had a really upsetting conversation with Phil Tone before he left the studio.
0: Oh yeah, remember that guy? Phil Tone.
2: Interesting. But
0: now,
1: that was not my kind of guy.
0: No, that's no one's kind of guy. You live in it's quite quiet around here. It's a very peaceful,
1: it's wonderful
0: place in Queens. You're not miles out, but you're not like under the Empire State Building either.
2: No, we're in Ridgewood, Queens.
0: This is Ridgewood, Queens.
2: Yeah,
0: and there are lots of very cool things happening in Ridgewood.
1: Yes.
0: I understand. Not necessarily on this street, but in the area, in the neighborhood.
2: Oh, are you talking about the church?
0: I don't know. Yes. So
1: if anybody's curious, our home address is
2: we live next to a Catholic school and a Catholic church, and our building is owned by our Polish landlord Tadeusz, mm-hmm. and his wife Bozina. We recently Tadeusz cried in front of us.
0: Wow.
2: Outside. Yeah.
0: Could I possibly ask what happened?
1: Our producer over here is telling me not to elaborate.
0: Okay.
2: It's quite a long, elaborate story.
0: No. We don't have time for such a thing. it's eventful. It's eventful what happened.
2: It is eventful.
0: Yeah. Okay.
1: Which is a quality of this neighborhood, of eventful.
0: It's an eventful neighborhood. Lots of...
2: couple mornings
0: when
2: we
0: the
2: wake
0: sun
2: up.
0: Goes down, it seems very peaceful now, but when the sun goes down...
2: Yeah.
1: Raving lunatics on all corners.
0: The song that we heard just before the Howard Skempton,
1: Bake Sale by Decor.
0: Yes. Now that is potentially a bit of a window into some of the music that you play as a bass player.
1: Yes, indeed. I have performed, alongside Decor, not in the band, but on shared bills a couple times.
0: Fantastic.
1: I play in an avant-garde math rock band called Antinomy that I write the music for. You can find us on Bandcamp or Ampwall or Subvert, anything that's not a normal streaming platform you could probably find us on.
0: Great.
1: And I also play in a noisy grindcore band, but also a big heartfelt songwriting called Shiverboard. And we just recorded a new record that's going to come out later in the year.
0: Oh, fantastic. We actually heard a bit of Shiverboard on the Clint Show.
1: Oh, so
0: a
1: so
0: few
1: I
0: weeks
1: told.
0: Ago, because Travis Just played
2: awesome.
0: Some with a horrible phone recording, and it somehow just seemed perfect. And yeah, that was that, that's that Shiverboard.
1: If I'm correct, the three songs Travis played in that under 2.5 minutes of Shiverboard was Exit Soup Teller by Pamela, Snapcrotch Onesie, and Phone Book Yellow, all off the upcoming record, The Razorback Horror.
0: Great. Now, usually I like to like play a song. Have you got something queued up there?
1: Yeah, absolutely.
0: We've got time for one more song. What is this?
1: This is a band that actually Shiverboard just played with a few days ago, and we were all absolutely blown away. They're called Different Plants, originally from Los Angeles, but now located in New York.
0: Okay, great. How long is this song?
1: That depends. Do you want one that's more fast and crazy, or a little more moody and down tempo?
0: How long's the fast and
1: crazy? Either way, your option is 3 minutes.
0: Okay, let's hit it. Thank you so much.
2: Thank you.
0: Jack Lynch, Chloe Rowe, for having me here.
2: Thanks for coming.
0: And let's spin this record.
2: Spin it.
0: Fast or slow? Fast. Let's go fast.

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Yes, hello and welcome to Songlines with me, Dylan Trenarth, on Resonance 104.4 FM. This is a show about folk music from around the world and the role it might play in helping to shape both the present and the future. It's 2 minutes past nine on May the 20th, 2026, and we are live in the Resonance studio in London Bridge, as we are every other Wednesday evening from now until the end of July. If this is your first time listening to the show, you can hear our previous broadcast simply by googling Resonance FM Songlines, where you'll find audio essays and explorations of everything from Chilean cuecas to Catalonian sardanas, all through the lens of folk and traditional music. But today we are not speaking Spanish, we're speaking Portuguese, as I'm joined in the studio by members of Baile Funk Culture, a media platform connecting contemporary Brazilian culture with London and the world through music, storytelling and community. More from them later. We'll hear about their plans at this weekend's Boa Nova, an all-Brazilian music festival that will open its doors in Leighton Jubilee Park this Friday for the very first time. And before that, we'll hear from Graham Reynolds, American recording artist and composer, following the release of his new album, The Portcullis. I spoke with Graham a couple of weeks ago about how an ancient castle in Devon, of all places, provided the launching pad for his latest creative endeavor. All that to come after this.

0: So that was first Tirana and then São João, taken from the Portuguese traditional music CD recently gifted to me by my girlfriend, Elena. Both songs were recorded by Virgílio Pereira as part of Portugal's UNESCO collection project. So, Graham Reynolds is an Austin, Texas-based composer, bandleader, and improviser who records and performs music for film, theatre, dance, TV, concert halls, etc. And he recently scored Richard Linklater's Blue Moon, Netflix's Hitman, and a bunch of other things for both stage and screen. But more importantly for our conversation, in 2020, he signed to London-based record label Fire Records and released his original score for Alfred Hitchcock's silent classic, The Lodger. His newest work on Fire, The Portcullis, is a dark, ambient and dungeon synth-inspired album with thematic ties to his family's United Kingdom history. We spoke a couple of weeks ago with the album on the cusp of coming out, and I started by asking how he felt ahead of that milestone.
1: It's always exciting when an album comes out and, you know, you love your most recent child best, I guess. So I'm excited, and getting to play that music live for the first few times is really fun.
0: Of the songs that I've heard, I imagine it's music that really comes alive in a live context. It's obviously quite heavily synthesized, and that as I understand it, is a big part of your kind of what you bring to the table. But especially the drums have this really nice kind of organic sound. Have you got live drums on stage with you, or what's the setup of the live show?
1: I bring a giant orchestral bass drum that's as tall as a person, and that's the drum element, and I hit it with various implements and incorporate it, and both into the album's music, but as, you know, improvised intros and outros and stuff like that. It's a spectacle drum.

0: And so why don't you take us back to the start if you can? This album, The Portcullis, has obviously seen you digging into some folklore and some kind of ancestral history. What was the kind of starting point, the genesis of this project?
1: So I was with James from Fire Records and some friends out in a tiny little village, and I don't know what you'd call it, but it was, I guess, a festival of sorts of Morris dancing. So thousands of Morris dancers. And we were watching the parade, and one of the groups came by, and on their chests, they all wore a portcullis. And I turned to James and said, "Hey, that's the Reynolds coat of arms. It's the portcullis." And then we said, "Yeah, that'd be a cool album name," and started digging into family history, some of which was known and actually researched, and some of which is sort of, you know, you start to look at Reynolds in history and not sure exactly what's fact and fiction and, you know, who's connected to who, but chose a figure, Richard Reynolds. Reynolds was the sheriff of Devon and Lawson Castle, custodian essentially during Richard II. And so that became the launching point for the sort of narrative focus of the album.
0: And could you kind of place us in time roughly when you talk about Richard Reynolds? What kind of era roughly of Cornish Catalonian history are we in?
1: Yeah, just after the Norman. So late 12th century, I guess, mid to late 12th century. Richard was off at the Crusades, and then the usurpers were trying to take the throne, and Reynolds, they hadn't added the S to Reynolds at that point. So Reynolds

0: you've got a kind of principal character there, you know. And that lead, I mean, I'm curious, obviously, with your background in film scoring, and I know you've done some theatre work as well. All the music that I've heard from this album is instrumental, but there's obviously a heavy kind of narrative thread that is running through it, and we've got, you know, you're working with character and stuff. Do you think that is your background in film scoring, that means you approach the work in that way, or is that just always how you've been?
1: I didn't directly pursue film work. I was playing instrumental music that had a narrative quality already, and then directors started asking me to score things. So the narrative quality of the music came first, and then a lot of film and theater and dance work sort of, I get to develop that palette over years and years. And so now it's a very firm part of what I do, is try to tell stories through instrumental music.
0: Mm. And so without revealing too much, would you be able to, is there a kind of clear narrative arc to this piece of work, or are we more talking in kind of atmospheres and...
1: More atmospheres, rather than scene by scene what's happening. Each track's named after a castle. I think there's a feel of an arc in the sequencing, maybe, but I think it's left up to the listener to develop a more elaborate story for you.

0: And so you mentioned that you spend some time, or you find yourself at a festival in that part of the world. As you were kind of digging into this family history and stuff, did that see you spending more time down in Devon and Cornwall and around Launceston Castle?
1: I did some of the research there and here, and then a lot of it I did from Texas. So, yeah. Since I've been coming to the UK every spring, but most of my time I'm working in my studio in Austin.
0: Yeah. But I think the combination of the two is important. And when I've done work that's sort of vaguely similar, or in journalistic work as well, sometimes you spend a lot of time researching a specific place, remotely, and you build up the narrative of that place in your mind. And then I don't know, that's an important part of the kind of magic creating, I think, you know. And then to arrive somewhere that you've been researching for such a long time can be quite a sort of powerful, exciting experience, even if it's your own imagination kind of working.
1: Yeah, it doesn't really matter how many pictures you look at or videos you look at. Once you're in a place, it feels different.
0: Yeah.
1: So combining that with what you've imagined and then jumping off from there can be fun and pulls you in different directions.
0: Yeah.

0: So to me, this is almost a concept album. I don't know if you firstly would kind of accept or reject that term, but and I think there's something going on here which is often the case, I find, with folk music or music that is to some extent engaging in a lineage or in a folklore, where there are sort of two things happening at the same time. And the first is, you know, what's happening on the surface. It's just the kind of the music itself that you are being struck by as the listener. And then, as you say, there's something kind of deeper as well going on, which is the research aspect and the history and so on. And so, yeah, just coming back to that idea of the concept album, what would your relationship be with that term? And with that in mind, kind of how would you like people to listen to this project? Is it important that they are familiar with these places or the history, or you know, does the music kind of have the desired effect that you want, just kind of when heard out of that context?
1: So I love the concept of concept albums. I've always liked it, and I think it was a bumpy road, maybe, as the not every attempt at a concept album worked. But it was a radical notion where in a way, you know, rock and pop are closer to folk music than they are to traditional art music. And it was when these rock and pop artists were expanding the idea of what was possible in the context of these mediums, and that you could tell a larger story and didn't have to be just music for dancing or music for social experiences. And so sort of allowing these folk musics to expand their palette and what they do dramatically, I think, is exciting. And for me, I like an extra musical element help pulls me in a different direction aesthetically, and I'm making music all the time, so I really like it when something gives me a bit of focus and helps me do something I haven't done before. And so the concept did both of those things for me. As far as the listeners, I'm hoping there's a range of ways people listen. It can be listened to very casually, you know, or you could, you know, Google the various castles and their histories as you're listening, and then create narratives in your mind. And be fun if there was that whole spectrum of ways to listen.
0: Yeah, no, there's spectrum in the music as well. That's at least what I've heard so far. It's sort of, there's obviously darkness, I think, but I mean, particularly with the opening track, Pevensey, there's a kind of euphoric tone to it as well. And it's got this kind of driving drum beat. And yeah, so that spectrum is there in the music, I think.
1: Yeah, there's some heavy here and there. When we think of warlike times and battles and all this, but there's also just everyday life where, you know, people had things to celebrate and festivals and harvest or whatever it might be. And so remembering that it was just people and it was just everyday life, you know, with the, you know, different set of values and a totally different set of resources and all that. But those little things are, I think, when you tell a basic history and the pinpoints are battles and wars and you know, royalty and leader instead of just commonplace things. And so try to attach, even though it's named after castles, try to broaden what we might think of when we're thinking of this time period.

0: I understand, I think that on your part there's a kind of imaginative aspect to that, but could you also talk a little bit about, you know, once you had selected your castles, how you went about researching that place? Did you have to kind of dig in unusual places for particular histories, or was it just sort of a million tabs on your browser?
1: Researching is one of my favorite things. I actually majored in history in college, and reading is one of my favorite things. So there were a lot of tabs and there were a lot of searches, but there was also some Mircea, I don't know how you pronounce it, Mircea. There's a series of historical novels set there. So I read some of those. So I dove into, you know, literal history, and then also dove into the fiction world that's evolved from that, and just had fun playing around in that world. And it's why I like to work on projects, so my brain is sort of swimming in that world. And when I sit down to write, I'm not sort of forcing it. My brain is already there.
0: Mm. But I just think as an artist, there's nothing more satisfying or energizing when you find some parameters for a project that that makes some kind of sense to you, you know.
1: Yeah.
0: In this case, once you came across that portcullis and you started looking into that, and then once you made that decision, I suppose, that you were going to have song titles about these different castles, and that just gives you license to roam, you know.
1: Exactly.
0: As a researcher, there's once you get that, you're away, you know, and you can just enjoy the process, I think, can't you?
1: Yeah, and I tried to do that with a lot of projects. We did an album about insects, and so I spent a lot of time with entomologists and having all these conversations, you know, an ant specialist, and he had discovered and identified two new species of ants, and I never would have had that conversation if I wasn't pursuing this very sort of narrow but also huge world of insects for, you know, for artistic inspiration.
0: Yeah, not on inspiration, because you mentioned earlier just how you're constantly making music, but you find parameters such as these helpful for kind of focusing the mind, maybe. And yeah, I just wondered if you'd be able to give an example of a case where you ended up making something that you otherwise wouldn't have made had you not gone down this particular avenue of research.
1: I mean, the whole portcullis album is unlike things I've made before, and figuring out the palette, especially when I'm collaborating, like on a film or a dance piece or something, ballet, figuring out the palette is a huge part of the initial process. And you know, when you're making a contemporary album about the 12th century, figuring out what it's going to sound like is a lot of experimenting. And so when I have time, what I like to do is make a whole lot of sketches, tiny little pieces, and then work with the collaborators to narrow that down to the favorites and then develop those. And whether it's a film or this album, that pulls me that way. This is much more, it's, you know, this hybrid acoustic and electronic, and, you know, they're sort of inside the computer things, but then some physical playing as well. And, you know, you start with all the sounds in the world and you end up with the sounds that you have, and you know, certain synth patches or strings that become, okay, these are the tools that we're going to paint this painting with.
0: And so that big drum that you described at the start of the call, is that something that specifically you sought out for this project?
1: Yeah.
0: The way you described it, it's a medieval image, I think.
1: Yeah. I've liked bass drums for a long time. But it doesn't always fit the project. But I've got at least eight bass drums or something at home. The this one is the biggest, but I'll also set up three bass drums and use them as sort of a giant drum set of sorts. But this particular world fit really well with that. It has a sort of universal quality to it, and the, you know, drums of war kind of quality to it. But I like to find more detail work as well on the drums. So it's not all just pounding, but yeah. I do like to pound on things. It's fun.

0: Are you from Austin, Texas originally?
1: I'm from the Northeast. I've been in Austin since 93. So I've been in Texas more time than anywhere else, but you don't really get to call yourself a Texan unless you grew up in Texas.
0: Okay. But musically, would it be fair to say that this project was equally informed by, you know, your time living in that part of the world? Or
1: yeah, I mean, country music and folk music and roots music and Americana is some of the music that Austin does best, and country music in particular struck me when I moved there in 93 at the such a high quality level. And it's a really unforgiving medium. Like if you're playing jazz and you play a note that you don't like, you can work a way around to making it sound intentional. If you play a wrong note in country music, everybody knows. And so there's a precision there that goes, it's so modest. And as a form, it doesn't try to, it's not, you know, there aren't big guitar solos. There are minimal drum fills. Nobody's showing off in country music. And that sort of humility I find inspiring. Like, I like being loose, but in the country players, they don't generally cut loose. And so it's such a different approach. It's its own kind of minimalism. And restraint, and they all know, the players know thousands of songs, and so very inspiring in a whole bunch of ways. And I think that sort of minimalism informs this album in particular.
0: Yeah, I think that's was my experience of listening to it as well. It sort of sounds like something that has been constantly refined down. And the three tracks I heard, you have in the final production only a few elements maybe, but each of them really justifying its place and doing something interesting.
1: There was a phase where I added too many layers to the album, and then we stripped a bunch of it away.
0: Yeah, I mean, I love that idea of, I mean, that's always the temptation, isn't it? I think, especially while you're figuring something out, is to layer. But I love that idea, especially with rhythm, of kind of implied rhythm, you know? Yeah. You know, guitarists do this a lot. And I think, especially now when you're producing, say, electronic drums, it's difficult to withhold something, but you can leave space, and that implies rhythm in the same way. It gets people dancing in the same way, doesn't it?
1: Yeah, the negative space aspect, so important.
0: Yeah.

0: Yes, you're listening to Songlines with me, Dylan Trenarth, on Resonance 104.4 FM. And that was Portcullis, taken from the album The Portcullis, released by my first guest of the show, Graham Reynolds, on Fire Records. The album is out now, so please go and stream it, buy it, wherever you're supposed to listen to music these days. I've slightly lost track. But if you happen to be listening in Austin, Texas, Graham is throwing a hi-fi listening party on Monday, June the 15th. So be sure to head to that, as that music would surely sound very good on a hi-fi system. So from one thing to the next, as mentioned at the top of the show, this Friday night, Jubilee Park in Leighton will play host to London's first ever festival to feature an all-Brazilian lineup. Boa Nova is a major new London-based festival celebrating contemporary Brazilian music, culture, and diaspora experiences through live music, DJs, and community exchange. Expected to welcome more than 6,000 people, the festival brings together some of the most exciting names in Brazilian music today, including João Gomes, Lineker, Mari Frois, and more. Also present will be Baile Funk Culture, also known as BFC, a media platform that exists to build cultural bridges between contemporary Brazilian culture and global creative industries. And I'm delighted to say that I'm joined in the studio by two of their finest residents, Nico and Lilo. Welcome to Songlines. Let me just turn your mics on.
1: Thank you. Thank you for having us.
2: Thanks.
0: You're very welcome. So we're going to play some music a little bit later on. You guys have both bought some tracks. We've been chatting a lot off air about both of you, the interesting stories that have led you to becoming involved with this organization, and all the stuff you kind of do outside as well. But why don't we just start there? Maybe Lilo, you first. How did you become involved with Baile Funk Culture, and what does it represent to you?
2: Yeah, I think it was around 4 years ago, and I just remember Gabby, the founder, reaching out to me on Instagram. I think she had been following some of my DJ content for quite some time, and realized that I'm actually Brazilian. And she just asked me if I wanted to play at one of the very first events, which was in Hackney, I believe. And from there, the relationship just kind of grew. And I've been with her for every event ever since. And yeah, it's just been really interesting to watch it grow quite fast, from, you know, doing smaller venues to collaborations with magazines, Clash Magazine, taking it to Covent Garden, and most recently I would say the collaboration with Nike at the last event that we've just done. So yeah, I guess you kind of just, once you're around people for long enough, you become familiar with them, and yeah, the relationship just built organically over time. And me and Nico met at one of those events, and I feel like ever since we've just seen each other everywhere. Every time.
1: Energy is connected.
2: Yeah.
0: So we'll come to, you know, I think it's grown because you guys are obviously doing interesting and important work, but also there's something maybe wider going on with Brazilian music in the world, and yeah, there's a wider interest growing, and maybe we'll come to that in a bit. But Nico, why don't you also just fill us in? How did you come to be sat in this chair in front of me, representing Baile Funk Culture?
1: So quite a similar story. I did my first Baile Funk event, I think, about 3 to 4 years.

0: I'm thinking to myself, I do like Brazilian music. I have dabbled in it here and there, but I don't think I'm fully equipped to do so. So I said to her, you know what? I'll give it a go. And for the whole month, I kept preparing my music, and I got to the event super nervous because I'd never DJed in front of a Brazilian crowd and played Brazilian music. So I don't know what the reaction would be like. And from the get-go, the love, the energy, and the vibes, that was just something that just kept me hooked. And ever since that, I've been a resident DJ. I've done quite a few events with Bali Funk Culture, with the likes of Lilo herself. And I feel as though the synergy us DJs have in terms of creating this vibe, this energy, and just keeping this movement going within the UK has just grown, and it's been absolutely wonderful. Just seeing how many fans have obviously started to adopt the Brazilian sound and actually are coming to our events. And as Lilo beautifully put it, the way it's just grown exponentially from smaller venues to doing collaborations with Nike and Jordan, it's just showing that something's been done right.
1: And Nico, you're an interesting story as well, because, I mean, Lilo, as you mentioned, you are Brazilian. You've lived kind of half and half in both places. And so this is, you know, it's kind of deep within you. But Nico, you haven't got Brazilian blood.
0: I'm not Brazilian. Cats out the bag, people. but yeah, my heritage is I am Jamaican British. But one key thing that I have noticed, not just being with BFC, Bali Funk Culture, and around that crowd, but throughout my whole life, in a sense, because where I've grown up in London, Northwest London, has a very big Brazilian community. It's a very mixed community in terms of different nationalities and different backgrounds of people, including my background, being Jamaican. And I had noticed throughout my whole childhood, there was a lot of similarities. And for me to grow up into my adulthood and actually find a community of Brazilians to connect with, it just really and truly just, you know, it was like a light bulb moment in terms of, yes, everything I had thought had made sense, and we're starting to bounce off each other in terms of how similar our cultures are.
1: And we're going to hear those two cultures mash together musically in just a moment. Just before we go into some music, Lilo, the kind of stated goal of this organization is to, you know, push, I guess, well, I don't want to put words in your mouth, but my understanding is, you know, you're pushing everything that's beautiful about Brazilian culture here in London and around the world. I guess, what are the specific aspects of Brazilian culture that Bali Funk are kind of promoting? What can you tell us?
2: Yeah, I think it's really down to heritage and, being Brazilian, there's a lot of core pillars that I think often get missed, especially when you're highlighting just the music side of things. I think that we have such a grand and vast art movement. We have an amazing film movement. And we also just have, I think, just a general vibe, which is what I think me and Nico connected a lot on. But it's just like an immense sense of joy and generosity, which I think is the main thing that Bali Funk Culture always pushes with whatever projects that we're working on. And we've got a project that is coming up with the BFI Film Institute. So that will also be highlighting the film aspect of Brazilian culture. But I think it's more just about paying homage to our heritage. And, you know, as much as it is great to have that kind of TikTok viral moment where you have a lot of people engaging with your culture, we want to try our best to preserve it and to present ourselves in a way that honours it, you know, and explains kind of like the complexities that it's taken in order to get to this point. I think we're doing a great job at it. And I think looking forward is really about how do we keep that with great like longevity, you know, how do we build this into something that expands on that palette and allows people to see like the amazing food, the amazing drinks, the amazing just different aspects of you know, like any culture that you can really hone in on. We've got a lot of strands. We've refined a lot in the last 2 years, and I think one thing that I'm really excited about is the collaboration with BFI Film Institute, because I think like that's huge. And you look at you know, the way that Cidade de Deus, the City of God, has just completely transformed, I would say, consumerism and TikTok and Instagram, and you just, the numbers in itself kind of speaks for itself. The amount of tourists in Rio Carnival this

0: year and last year as well. So yeah, the film aspect is something that I'm really excited for and looking forward to. Yeah.
1: And then, well, let's get into some music. I mean, you guys take your name from, you know, this genre of music that's come from the favelas in Brazil and is taking over the world. Firstly, which of the choices that you've brought today would you like to hear first? And secondly, just what can you tell our listeners who might not have heard this music before? What should they know going into it?
0: I would like to hear Fala Mal de Mim first, because I feel like that is the perfect stereotype of the Brazilian woman. And I also feel like the artist, MC Beyoncé, who had a name change, perfectly embodies everything that it means to be, you know, an MC. And I think that she paved the way for a lot of what you're going to hear after. And I think, yeah, just the way she honors almost like even her name, you know, is an ode to Beyoncé. But she's very true to herself and she puts that all in the lyrics. I would highly recommend that if you don't understand the language, go and translate the lyrics after and you'll understand a bit more about, you know, can you swear?
1: No.
0: Okay, let me not say it then. But yeah, there's a lot of swear words and there's a lot of meaningful swear words that, you know, again, have a place where they come from. And really, like, they tie a lot to a culture. And yeah, I would just really recommend you translate the lyrics in your own time. But,
1: okay.
0: Yeah, she's like the pioneer, basically, of what you're going to hear that's to come after.
1: So. Okay, good place to start then. We've got Fala Mal de Mim by MC Beyoncé. Let's go.

0: That was Fala Mal Jameem by the great MC Beyonce. You're listening to Songlines with me, Dylan Chanath, on Resonance FM. So I'm sat here with two members of BFC Culture ahead of Bua Nova Festival this weekend in East London. And Nico, someone who grew up in London and you're involved with this organization, why might London in particular be a good place for this kind of cultural exchange and for this connection with Brazilian music?
1: I think London is the perfect place, to be honest. In my opinion, it's the most diverse city in the world. From what I have experienced in where I've grown up in Northwest London, so many different cultures, so many different backgrounds, like a boiling pot of what you are exposed to and things you adopt from different cultures as well. And throughout my whole life, I've seen nothing but everyone get together and, you know, actually live in harmony, in a sense. Even though sometimes in the media there might be some things about Northwest London that might not look so well. In terms of different cultures getting together, it's never been a problem, never been friction, from my own personal opinion. When you look at the statistics as well, London as a whole, there's over 60,000 Brazilians that live here. So creating a platform like Bali Funk Culture, pushing the BFC, sort of what we're trying to do, is perfect, because we're trying to create a cornerstone where we get the UK to understand there's a synergy between the Brazilian energy and the vibrancy in terms of what they create, not only from a musical standpoint of view, but also culture, food, sport, media, and vice versa. In terms of a lot of Brazilians, for example, my partner, she's Brazilian, and the conversations we've had in terms of her living here, she's been here for 10 years. And she still struggles sometimes to find a community that is just like home. And now she's moved into Northwest London, where I live. She's starting to find a community and she's starting to feel at home. And on top of that, living with me being a Jamaican British guy, she's starting to see there's a lot of similarities in terms of the Caribbean living and what she would experience in Brazil. So it's very key for both sides of the culture to actually open their eyes, understand that there's so much similarity in terms of what we do. And it all starts from just our rhythm, our synergy in terms of our vibrations, our energy. And even though you may live in one country over there or another country here, there's so much that we can actually look upon and actually say we are very similar.
0: Hmm. And Lila, you said something just before off air that I found interesting about the Brazilian ear and Brazilian musicians being very kind of adaptable at managing to combine, you know, their style and their way of doing things with musical styles from around the world. Like, I wonder if you could just say a little bit about that.
2: Yeah, I think it's a similar feeling that you have growing up in Northwest London, like we spoke about that as well. I think Brazilians have this innate sense of feeling like we're the best, but we don't go, well, it depends. If you're in sport, then you know, it's not been too promising in football over the last few years, but
1: still got 5 World Cups.
2: Yeah, we still got a while to go, but also I feel like with Northwest London and just having that community, it's like you don't go around London saying we're the best, we've got the best every type of culture and cuisine in Harlesden, do you know what I mean? And it's like we were saying, like, it's, if you know where the good Lebanese spot is, then you know where the good Lebanese spot is. But we're not banging on our chest about Kilburn or Queen's Park being like the epicenter of culture in the world. I think it's just something that happens naturally, and I think especially with Brazilian culture, I think like a lot of those people just chose to migrate there because of that sense of community. And I feel like the only other place that my parents just bang on about is Vauxhall and Peckham, and how when they came here and they migrated in like 2000s, there was that epic sense of community. But I think that ear transcends beyond cultures, and I think that it is something that when you open yourself up to, it's about, you know, being in line with that synergy and how do you actually connect with the people. And again, I think it just comes from our generosity. I think it comes from wanting to genuinely connect with people and have that sense of kindness. I too feel like similar to Liz, like even though I am Brazilian and I am English, well, I'm not English at all, I'm not even British, but I feel like living here for so long, you do struggle to kind of find grounding in both. And I think especially with like the code switching of am I British or am I Brazilian? And people always ask about my accent. They're like, why don't you sound Brazilian? But your parents do. It's just like, it's questions that sometimes you don't want to have to answer. You kind of just want to respond with kindness and ultimate generosity, because I feel like every Brazilian believes that's what should connect you. But yeah, we spoke about where I've lived in London. I've pretty much touched every corner except for South. And I feel like, yeah, nothing really beats Northwest London in terms of community, oneness. We spoke about Carnival as well, and the relationship that I have with Carnival, because I feel like that was the thing that really grounded me here. And again, not my fault if you do know or don't know where Carnival ends up after, you know. Harzen Strip, you know, eating all that food, smelling all that Jamaican barbecue, and then you've got Brazilian barbecue if you walk a bit further down. So, yeah, Harrow Road played a great, I would say, role in shaping my childhood and opening up that ear to realise, like, there's so much similarities, both with, you know, African diaspora and that culture. I feel like specifically for me, Jamaican culture, because of the subs and the sound systems, which, again, is what you grow up idolising in Brazil every February. So, yeah, I would say it's like a very much like one love type of mentality, and sometimes in London that doesn't always seem to be the case. So, yeah.
0: Well, so Nico, just in a couple of words, just because I want to make sure we've got time to hear everyone's music. What can you tell us about what we're about to hear?
1: Well, it's a perfect segue. Well, it's a genre that I have recently delved into. I'm not gonna say it's new, because that might be naive of me saying it's new, but it's something I have recently just found out. It's called Funkhall. And essentially is Bali Funk's vocals on top of Jamaican dancehall productions.
0: Okay, this is Khabol and Now Pra. Let's have a listen.
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0: So Boa Nova Festival this Friday evening, later in Jubilee Park. What can people expect to find? What's your guys' involvement there? How did that connection kind of come to pass, Nico?
1: So yeah, it's a great, amazing opportunity to be part of this festival. It is the first and it's the biggest Brazilian festival that's going to be landing in London. And just chiming to what I said beforehand in terms of how many Brazilians actually live here in London, it's a great opportunity for them to, for them not to only just enjoy their culture, but also spread their culture to many other people that most probably not heard Brazilian music or gather that Brazilian vibe in terms of food or, you know, just that whole energy that they actually come with and all that sort of, like, you know, celebration in a sense. So for us to be a part of that, for Ballet Funk Culture to be part of that, it is very, very big. And we obviously understand the magnitude of that. In terms of, as I said beforehand, we're the cornerstone in bridging that UK culture with the Brazilian culture as well, and it's gonna be great. Like, we cannot wait to actually go and actually, you know, see what it's like and obviously create a great atmosphere for everyone.
0: And it seems like this is the kind of music that, you know, needs to be heard outside, you know, it needs to be heard in a big group of people. This is not music to kind of, I mean, I'm sure it'd be nice to listen to in your headphones walking around town as well, but this seems like music primarily to be shared between a big group of people. So will it also be a celebration of that?
2: Yeah, I think especially leading on from where funk comes from, you know, like, we don't have the access to that kind of sound system unless it is Notting Hill Carnival. And I think to have that kind of aspect of Brazilian culture showcased in such a big stage and with such a great sound system, I feel like it's really just going to highlight, you know, why we are the epicenter of culture and music globally. And I think, yeah, London's just a great playing field for festivals, and we've seen the rise of so many genres. And I think that Baile Funk doesn't really hit the same in clubs because, yeah, you're just not playing at the right clubs. So, yeah, it will definitely be a celebration of that genre specifically. So, yeah.
0: So you heard the guys, you know what to do. This is just the start. Thank you very much, Baile Funk Culture, for coming down to the Resonance FM studio. Thank you also to Graham Reynolds, my guest in this first half of the show. We'll be back in 2 weeks' time. You guys have brought a couple of tracks that we're going to play out the show on. Thank you for listening. We will see you soon.

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6: 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I'm Lucia Scazzocchio, the ears behind the screen and the eyes on the dial. On this Transmitter Radio Hour, I'm speaking to Tom Rowe, radio enthusiast based in the US and co-founder of International Transmission Arts Organization and radio station Wave Farm in upstate New York. These days, Tom writes a sound art substack called On the News and produces a weekly podcast called Donald Drumpf Theatre. Tom grew up on the US radio of the 70s and 80s and was active on the pirate radio scene throughout the 90s. He'll be talking us through his unique radio journey. So let's begin.

man. Here's a kiss and maybe more. That's the sound effects man. If you like a ring, he'll give you a ding, ding, ding. And even in the early morn, you'll hear him blowing his horn. Cowboys riding fit to bust. That's the sound effects man. Three more Redskins bite the dust. That's the sound effects man. He has such an awful lot to do, and yet he very seldom ever misses a cue. He's a three-alarm fire and the fire chief, too. There goes the sound effects man. When the wind is howling, that's the sound effects man. Hear the thunder growling, that's the sound effects man. When the battle is raging, he's right in the middle of the fray. When he blows his whistle, crime doesn't pay. Benny's old Maxwell chugging right along. That's the sound effects man. When K. Kaiser

0: three short stories.
1: When you're listening in on this program, would know that there was no such thing as Martians.
0: Well, it would seem to me unlikely that the people of an invasion from Mars would find ready acceptance. I was frankly terribly shocked to learn that it did. No. But I'm primarily the...
2: Mr. Wells, why did you use local towns in this book?
0: Well, H.G. Wells uses local towns addressing an English audience. I was addressing an American audience, so the transplantation was quite logical, it seemed to me. He doesn't use mythical towns. He uses quite real ones.
3: Well, that was a mythical town, wasn't it?
0: It was a mythical town, but it was near enough. It was near enough to a real name. I've forgotten how we figured it out. It's either that it's Grover's Mills, or it is Grove's Mill, or something. At any rate, we changed it slightly, hoping that would a thing which H.G. Wells did not do. His names are quite real English towns, without any change, man.
4: I came down from
5: the yes. Towards the camera.
1: We've asked you that before.
5: Ask it loud, very loud.
1: Do you think, Mr. Wells, that you might have taken unfair advantage of the public in using a method as a conveyance for authentic news?
0: I don't believe that I have since. It is not a method original with me. It is used by many radio programs. I am terribly shocked by the effect it's had. I do not believe that the method is original with me or peculiar to the Mercury Theater's presentation.
6: Do you think there ought to be a law against such enactments as we had last night, or as a result of that?
0: I don't know what the legislation would be. I know that almost everybody in radio would do almost anything to avert the kind of thing that has happened, myself included, but I don't know what the legislation would be. We simply, radio is new and we are learning about the effect it has on people.
7: So that was Orson Welles being interviewed by journalists the day after the broadcast of the War of the Worlds. For anyone who doesn't know about that broadcast, you want to quickly just explain what happened and why it was such a big event?
8: Well, the H.G. Wells story is about an alien invasion of England, and Wells transferred it to New Jersey and used live theatrical radio news reports. And so that was the supposedly fooled vast parts of the radio audience into thinking it was real. And supposedly there were, the one journalist asked, do you know there was terror going on through the country while your broadcast was going on? Some of that has maybe been overplayed over the years, whether there was really terror, but it fooled some people. And so I love the question about should there ought to be a law to do something like this? And he says, I don't know what the legislation would be. It seems like we've heard that phrase and that question over and over again in the century since then. But it's just a shocking moment in radio history where radio was being used as a propaganda tool at the time by the Nazis and by the Americans and by lots of different people. So it was kind of exposing radio as a propaganda tool in some ways.
7: Well, exactly, because at that time and then for, you know, the years throughout the Second World War, radio was just on all the time in people's homes and just repeating again and again the kinds of propaganda that especially the Nazis wanted people to hear. So that at the time was the power of radio. It was a very powerful tool and people had understood how to manipulate that. And I think I read somewhere or I listened to something somewhere about there was even a scheme to make sure that every household in Germany had a radio set so that they would be able to tune into this constant.
8: I think they were a set that they couldn't get foreign stations to.
7: Right. Yeah. So they were tuned in and, you know, that was the entertainment. That's what you listened to. They made sure that it was entertaining. There was music. There was all sorts of soft entertainment going on between the propaganda. Otherwise it would have just been too, you know, too much of a bombardment. But, I think we forget that how powerful a tool radio has been, and

0: it's still happening.
1: I was shocked. In about 2014, I did this broadcast in New York with some friends, and they did this fake, it was a infection had spread. This was a couple years before COVID. And they did this whole thing with the Center for Disease Control in Atlanta. They had an expert call in and say, there's this virus spreading. And we actually got a phone call at the radio station by someone asking if this was true, if this was actually happening. And when we were putting it on, we were like, there's no way 100 years later, someone's going to fall for this as anything but a radio play. But I mean, this is when you could Google, this is when you could like go to another station and here there's no emergency on the other station. But we still got at least one call that night from someone who thought it was real.
0: Yeah. It's a great rallying tool as well. And that's been in recent years. We saw that with all sorts of different groups, especially in the States. It seems to be like the radio holds its power in the States. There's still something that is bringing people together and giving information.
1: Orban and Trump have both like made sure they're taking over the airwaves or they've muted the press. I mean, it is part of their strategies.
0: So we're going to a slightly different way of using radio with this next piece. Do you want to tell us a bit about that and why you chose it?
1: So this is a record that my father had when I was a kid and played over and over again. I cut it to just the part about the radio. There's some other parts, but this is where you get Bill Cosby's infatuation with Jell-O, I think, started with this piece. But it's Bill Cosby talking about his past as a young child, listening to the radio. When his parents left him, they would go out to dinner or something and they'd leave him alone. They told him not to turn on the radio and he would turn on the radio and listen to the scariest thing he could find on the radio.
2: I'm going to listen to the radio. We had a Philco radio. It was about 6 feet tall. Had 287 knobs on it, of which only two worked, off on volume and the station selector. The extra knobs were if you'd lose one, you could replace them right away. You don't have to go to the store. And I loved to get scared to death. Anything that would scare me to death, I loved it. I loved Frankenstein, a Wolfman, and a mummy so much. I used to sit right up front. And then they would come at me, and I would squish myself into the orchestra pit. I hid all over the place. I'm telling you, I had pictures of them all over my house. Never looked at them. Was scared of them. There were three programs that were scary. One was suspense. That wasn't too scary. That was suspenseful. Then there was Inner Sanctum, where the guy played the organ. And then he would come in, good evening. And he was so happy to scare you to death. And he opened that door. And then he told you a weird story about his Uncle Harry who had lost his hip bone or something like that. Oh, man. But what really scared me was when he closed the door. At the end, I knew somebody was in the house then. And I start smearing that Jell-O. No monster gonna get near me with that Jell-O on the floor. I've tripped up many a monster with that Jell-O on the floor. Yes, sirree, Bob. And now, I got my radio, I turn it on. You gotta wait maybe 8 days. It'll heat up, you know, 8 days. And then I just, there's good news. Good evening. That's the guy. Go ahead, scare me to death. I'm ready. I'm ready. Scare me, man. Come on now. And welcome to Lights Out. Yeah. Go ahead, scare me. I was dumb enough to do whatever the guy said to do on the radio. Turn your lights out. Yeah, all right, yeah. They're out. Go on, scare me to death. I'm ready. Tonight's episode is about a chicken heart. A chicken heart that ate up
3: New York City. Yeah, go Chicken Heart. Go. Go get him. Eat him up, Chicken Heart. Scare me to death. I'm ready. The Chicken Heart was kept alive in a laboratory in a vat. Special solution. Half blood, half sodium salicylate. One day, a careless janitor knocked the vat over. He went to get a rag to clean it up. The Chicken Heart grew. 6'5". And in search of human blood. The janitor came back, opened the door. The heart ate him up.
4: What?
3: Go get him, Chicken Heart. Go get him. It moved out into the hallway. Rang for the elevator.
4: Fourth floor. Ah!
3: Go get him, Chicken Heart. Go get him. You will. Moved out into the street. Ate up all the cabs. Beep, beep. The Empire State Building. Ate up the Jersey Turnpike. It's in your home state. It's outside of your door. And it's going to eat you up. Oh, I got my Jell-O star smearing it all over the floor. Get out of here, Chicken Heart! I set the sofa on fire. You won't come near smoking fire and Jell-O. My father came in the house and said, what the hell's the sofa doing on fire? Come in the house, the Chicken Heart's gonna eat you up. Hurry up, okay. Zip. What Chicken Heart are you talking about? The one on the radio. Say, the idiot, turn it off.
5: I hadn't thought of that.
0: So that was Bill Cosby. What year was that?
1: I think that's like the early 60s. That was 5 or 6 years before he had a track called Spanish Fly on an album, basically about how he could date rape women. And people like didn't notice that track appeared on an album in the late 60s and didn't think that Bill Cosby would turn out the way he turned out. But
0: nice.
1: Yeah, and what I really love about it is it's so meta. It's like it's not just a radio story, it's a story about listening to a story on the radio and breaking it down and losing control. You know, the joke at the end about, oh, you just turn it off and it goes away, and people just, you know, I just love that that thought.
0: So you do this weekly show called Donald Trump Theater.
1: It opens with a sample from that Bill Cosby. There is a sample when he's doing the tuning the radio at the beginning. I sample that in my opening for Donald Trump Theater, which is basically I take the whatever happens this current week and cut it up. The news just about. I try to laser focus as much on the character of Donald Trump as possible, this fictional president of the United States that has no morals and starts wars without telling people why, and has all kinds of schemes to steal money from the government and from the people. And it's just a fascinating character who's been kind of hilarious for more than a decade now.
0: So it's this kind of cut up radio of this totally fictional character. I mean, that's like a labor of love. That's a lot of work to do each episode. You're kind of taking all these bits and pieces from all over the internet.
1: Bits and pieces from news and from comedy and also from pop culture. I've cut up the Godfather movie a zillion times, and Goodfellas have played into the show. Game of Thrones was often in there for a long time. The TV show Succession. There's all kinds of current pop culture things going on that always reflect on current news. So that's mixed in with songs. And it's all sort of meant to be so that you can sort of take it from any point of view. Like this week's episode is called Man of Peace, about this president who's won this fictional peace prize, but has yet started all these wars. You can take it either way.
0: Yeah. Actually, what struck me when we were listening to Bill Cosby, and I don't know if anyone else has made this observation, his cadence and way of speaking, not when he's doing the comedy, but when he was just explaining the setup, is so similar to Donald Trump's. And isn't that interesting?
1: He was America's dad there for a while in the 80s. That's what he was called, because he had the most popular TV show in the country. But yeah, he had some similarities there. And I wanted to say that my list, my samples are overwhelmingly kind of white and male, and Bill Cosby being the exception. But I took this I went back to my very early roots as a child, because this is what I often ask people when I interview them about radio, is what early radio experience do you have? And these are all my early radio experiences. And the Drump radio show I really kind of make because of some of these pieces. Bill Cosby is a heavy influence kind of on that show in some ways, those early records. And the baseball clip I have coming up, the radio station Cut Up, literally would do the same thing with the baseball highlights from the night before. They would cut it up with songs in the morning, and I've kind of resurrected that style. Why don't we play that now? That'll work well, yes. So while you're finding it, this is a baseball game I went to in person in 1979, but the baseball team, the Baltimore Orioles, we were rooting for, was losing very badly, and my parents wanted to leave early, so we left early. And we listened to the rest of the game on the radio in the car. And this is the Orioles kept coming back and kept coming back. And this is the final moments of the game.
4: Cincinnati had a base hit in the second inning. He walked in the third, tied out in the fifth, struck out in the seventh. Breaking ball one to the Cincinnati. Lee May is on deck. So you got power in the batter's box. You got power also on deck. And you've got the tie run at third base still with Eddie Murray. Now Murray gets daylight into his lead with two outs. It's set by Silvick. The 1-0 delivery. Foul back. A big rip by the Cincinnati. The pitch looked to be about belt high and a little bit towards the outside corner. One ball, one strike. Garcia fried out to begin the bottom of the ninth. Then singled and homered. Then Murray picked on a 3-2 pitch and beat a base hit to right. Renicki has just popped up for out number two. And DeSensei trying to win it or tie it here in the bottom of the ninth inning. The 1-1 by Silvick. Here's a fly ball that keeps up.
6: Get out of here! Get out of here! Go!
0: So the running theme here is really the power of radio, I would say. And this is obviously in your childhood, I can imagine, like a really powerful moment. You can hear the excitement. Sports and radio have just gone together for a very long time. Do you want to just tell us a bit about that.
1: Yeah, I literally had a small transistor radio under my pillow, kind of cliche, but that was literally what happened in the 70s. I would listen to those games, and I had one of those little cassette recorders, the long, thin ones that with the buttons on the front, where I would record off the radio songs. You know, you would wait for your favorite song for an hour for it to come on, and then tape it, and then make your own radio show out of different songs and different things. So, and the station did the same thing, that played those baseball games. They would cut up the highlights and mix them with songs. So that was really my childhood basis, foundation for all that I've sort of done since.
0: So here in the UK, we have obviously all football is on the radio, but what I find fascinating, and it's the most meditative listen ever, is cricket. Cricket matches are still played, and honestly, nothing happens. And all you hear every so often is it, and then, you know, a cheer, and then, you know, maybe the sound of a bat here and there, and that's it. And it can just go on for like 4 hours. So it's kind of super slow radio.
1: And it comes to the host to being interesting, because it's basically up to them, right? So if they can create this theater, even in the slow theater, it can be very compelling, I guess.
0: Yeah, there was a wonderful, I can't remember where I heard it, about the two radio hosts that presented the Tour de France, and how important it was for them to kind of describe, because, you know, there's not that much to say. You know, people just cycling. They're just cycling. that's kind of it. So they had to really...
1: He's taking a sip now.
0: Yes. But what they started doing was describing the landscapes and going really into the history and the background of all the kind of French landscapes, and, you know, of all these towns that the cyclists were going through. So that became a real thing. And, you know, they talk about the kind of the castle and the river and the, like, all the historical stuff that happened in this village that the cyclist just went through for, you know, 20 seconds or whatever. So yeah, that's how they did it.
1: The best radio is some mundane kind of subject where the host take it to a you know, Car Talk was like the show in the United States for a long time, this show where people would call in and ask a question about my car stalls when I go up hills or whatever. And the host would turn it into like a whole, you know, massive story about something universal rather than something really technical that only people that could use a wrench could understand.
0: So this is a perfect segue into the next clip. Let's just play it and then we can talk about it.
7: Pick up the phone and talk about something. You might call in and register your feelings about Bush, the little guy, going over to Japan next month for the emperor's funeral. You did know he was going, didn't you? You do know about the emperor, don't you? I mean, you are aware of the fact that there's a pretty fair chance that the emperor was behind the Second World War. You do know that, don't you? And you do know that the president is going to attend that funeral for this man who may have launched the Second World War out of fear. Yes, that's the word. That's the word the State Department used. Fear. That it would insult the Japanese people if he didn't go. I mean, you might want to talk about that. You might not, but you might. You might wonder aloud how it is that a major city in Canada with 3 million plus people has about 50 murders a year and less than 300 armed robberies a year. You might wonder aloud about that. By the way, that city also has very strict gun control laws, and so therefore you might want to wonder aloud whether or not there's any correlation between 50-some murders a year in gun control and 300 armed robberies a year in gun control and 3 million people. You might question the effect, if any, on our children. With all of this circus atmosphere surrounding the execution of Ted Bundy, can you begin to imagine how difficult it must be for a young parent to tell his boy or girl that it's wrong to want to hurt people, that it's wrong to want to kill people, and then turn on the radio and television and listen to what's been going on? Maybe you don't care. But maybe you might want to discuss that. I don't know. There again, you may choose to waste the time and get involved in gibberish. Or turn the time over to those who do want to get involved in gibberish. I don't know. You see, this is as good as it gets these days, boys and girls, when it comes down to a public forum. Now, you can come before your friends and neighbors and have your say, or you can come before them and make a fool of yourself. Not a damn thing I can do about it, one way or the other. You can sing, you can burp, you can tap dance, you can make noises, or you can make sense. If that is within your power, it's totally, completely, absolutely up to you. Now, no matter what you do, I'm going to get the credit for it.
1: That was this talk show host called, his name was Bob Lasseter in Tampa, Florida in the late 80s, early 90s. Talk radio then was not like now where it's only, you only call in and talk to right-wing people or you only call in and talk to left-wing people. It was sort of everybody. It was not like a right-wing station or a left-wing station. Everybody was on both on different shows. And in Florida, you had lots of old people who didn't have anything to do. They would just listen to the radio and call in to the shows. And so there was a lively scene. There was a guy in Miami named Neil Allen who was sort of infamous too. And then this Bob Lasseter guy was just, I was the biggest fan, one of his biggest fans. He later got a little more famous and got pulled into Chicago and then he famously failed there. He was like super big in Tampa and then went to Chicago and failed. That talk radio movie with Eric Bogosian sort of is somewhat based on his character too, besides the guy that got shot in Colorado. This Bob Lasseter just taught me sort of about how to, the host is the voice of God and controls the airwaves. He would do this great thing with callers. People would call in and would be boring and not have anything really interesting to talk about. And he would just, he would call it the dead air Olympics and he would just stop talking. And the other person usually after like 30 seconds would run out of things to say and would just go silent too. And then would start begging him to come back on. Please, Bob, say something. And I would sit in my car and listen to the host not say anything for 10 minutes sometimes. And just there would just be, all you would hear is like breathing. And then, come on, Bob, say something. It was just great radio theater at the time because it was the mixing of all these different political views.
0: Is there no space like that left? Is that something sort of relegated to the past, that kind of mixing of views and the sort of late night host being part of people's lives?
1: There's not too many common spaces anymore. We're all in our little niches now. You know, the radio art people are listening to the radio art, the podcast people are listening to the talk podcast, or the reggae people are listening to the one dub station from Jamaica. You know, if you like one thing, you can find the really essence of it, or the, you know, the 24-hour version of it. And so I think we're fewer and fewer of these common spaces where you bump into information and you bump into entertainment that you wouldn't have necessarily considered before. But you have to really search for your serendipity now. Before, serendipity was everywhere.
0: Yeah, it's true. It's true. It's like you have to consciously go out and look for it, which somehow, doesn't quite make sense, but that's where we've got to. Tell me about Wave Farm, because I think that's probably the kind of your biggest project. It went on for a long time. Still going, but are you still part of it?
1: I'm not at the moment, no. It is a nonprofit arts project that includes a residency program, a legal FM full power radio station, a sculpture garden on the grounds, and some historic archives and library of radio art and radio writing and scholarship.
0: So when did that start? When was the beginning of Wave Farm, and what was the impetus?
1: Yeah, so it started as Free 103.9, this pirate radio station in Brooklyn in the late 90s. And then in the early aughts, we made it officially a nonprofit. 501c3 is the legal American term for a charity organization. And then we moved upstate because we found a property of 29 acres and a place that we could do all those things I described before, the residency program and the sculpture garden. There's more space, and there's different space too. The airwaves in New York City and the airwaves in upstate New York are vastly, the static sounds much different.
0: So you're not involved in that anymore, but are you kind of part of any of the projects, or you're completely out of that now?
1: No, I'm on my own and coming up with all kinds of new projects and resurrecting some old Wave Farm projects, trying to bring to life this Radio 4x4 project this year. It's four performers each performing into a FM radio transmitter with radios spread about the room, and then the audience kind of mixes the performance depending on where they're standing. They're listening, they're closer to one radio or the other radio, so you get a completely different experience wherever depending on where you're standing.
0: Let's play the next clip.
1: So this is a different, I was saying that there was seven different pirate radio stations in Tampa, Florida in the 90s, and this is one of them. I was mentioning there were three that were busted by SWAT teams one day in November 97, and this is one of them. So this is a right-wing pirate. He's kind of, this is way pre-MAGA, but he's talking in the conspiracy theory language of today. About like he gets upset when they arrest him. They put him in a foreign made car, for instance. So you'll hear that in a second. But this is a pirate radio broadcaster in Tampa describing the SWAT team arrest for broadcasting without a license.
8: Your name is Lonnie Cobris?
9: That's correct.
8: When did you first start micro broadcasting?
9: On February 29th, 1995.
8: So what happened on November 19th that morning? Can you describe, you were asleep when they came?
9: Yes, they came at 6:45 a.m. and my wife and I were just beginning to wake up. We woke up to the sounds of helicopter rotor blades directly over our house. And when our eyes were opening up, we could see that a bright searchlight was trying to shine in the various windows of our house. And almost simultaneous with that, we began to hear angry, loud male voices downstairs. We could not hear what exactly they were saying, but obviously they were telling us to open up or come out, something to that effect. And by the time I could get my trousers on and get downstairs and look out the door, I could see the battering ram was starting to move towards the door, and so I opened it to keep our house, keep our property from being destroyed. And when I opened the door, they grabbed me and put me in a foreign-made car, a non-police car, and eventually I was hauled off to jail. And I was not allowed out of jail until I promised that I would not go on the air anymore.
8: You had to sign some sort of a...
9: Yes. There was no due process at all, no legitimate due process. In America, nobody can take your life or your property without a hearing on the matter. There was never a hearing on the matter.
8: So you had to sign what did the document that you signed say?
9: It said that I would not go on the air, and that I would not try to get my equipment back, primarily.
8: And I guess you're claiming that was under duress?
9: Well, yes, there was no due process at all. I am not operating now under the full power that I was. I'm operating under Part 15 power, and at most the station may go, the signal may go at the most maybe a quarter of a mile. Because if they think that I'm violating Part 15 of the rules now, they will come and rearrest me. And I am of no good to anybody if I'm in jail.
8: Oh, so you're broadcasting within the requirements of the current law. You think you're broadcasting legally now because your signal is so small.
9: Yes.
8: I see. And what frequency are you at?
9: 96.7.
8: And that's not an occupied frequency in Tampa?
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8: And so that doesn't interfere with the... You don't interfere with their signal at all, then?
9: Absolutely not. There was never any complaints of any kind of interference. And from the original attack on March the 7th, 1996, I never heard squat from anybody, including the FCC, until they came with their damn helicopters and automatic assault weapons with laser-mounted scopes and the whole ball of
8: How many men do you think that they had?
9: They had approximately 20 people. You couldn't count them all. There was too many of them to count all at one time.
0: So this is an interview that you did in 1998, and I was thinking how similar the tone and the vibe is to the Orson Welles interview that we heard at the beginning of the show.
1: Yeah, he is reacting to a event in his life that is similarly major, and he's even more under attack, I think, than Welles. Welles was clearly under attack, though, too, at that point. But I had never thought of that before. There is similarity.
0: A similar sort of defensiveness, and also the way that you're asking the questions. There's a definite tone there that resonates, I think.
1: I really hear, I'm asking the questions to try, I was trying to get his trust. When I first got on the phone with him, he did not trust me. I could hear it in his voice. He was very skeptical of talking to anyone. And somebody had done it, another pirate had told him I was okay to talk to, but he was still very skeptical. And so I had to win him over. And so my voice was, I definitely was trying to win him over.
0: Why was it this huge kind of effort to get rid of these pirate radios at the time? What were they so worried about, other than, okay, you're taking up some FM frequency which doesn't belong to you? But, you know, that seems like quite a, I mean, it happened in the UK all the time as well with music stations. The amount of effort and force to shut down these radio stations is kind of phenomenal if we think about what's allowed online now and today, and the very little that's done about what people broadcast. So why do you think it was such a big deal and they put so much energy into shutting these radio stations down?
1: Well, some of it is they self-aggrandize, the enforcement officers, about how big a problem it is and how dangerous it is. It's going to bring down airplanes, is what they always say in the United States. If you broadcast on a FM frequency illegally, it's going to it'll interfere with planes somehow, and it's going to bring down airplanes, which has never happened. But they self-aggrandize because that's how they get funding. So right now, in the past couple of years, the right wing in the United States have said, oh, we're going to need to smash all this pirate radio. And so they got all their funding levels up, and now they got all this money, but there's no pirates to bust. Their levels of how many stations they're stopping are going down. It's just absolutely ridiculous. So and in the case of Tampa, the recording I just played, that guy, that pirate, he was a freelance radio engineer, and he worked with the FCC a couple of years before that. So they had this personal vendetta. And the other state, there are three stations they busted that day. Two of them, they had personal vendettas. That guy and the other station, the guy that ran this other station called the Party Pirate, he was on the front page of the Wall Street Journal 3 weeks before the bust with one of those. The Wall Street Journal doesn't take pictures. They have these little line drawings. And they had a little line drawing of this guy that made pirate radio transmitters and sold them to people all over the country, including to me. So they had a particular beef. He went on the air like saying, I don't care what the FCC says. So they came with SWAT teams to bust this. So some of it's personal. And like I said, a lot of the people that work in radio have a background in pirate radio. So it's just weird.
0: Yeah,
1: and
0: it's confusing.
1: The right wing can say, oh, we're got to stop the pirate radio scourge. And it's like, there's no problem. It's just a breeding ground for future radio engineers for legal stations.
0: What's next?
1: There's a band from the late 80s called the Donner Party that no one's heard of, but the singer, he formed a band called Quasi that people have heard of later, and the drummer in the Donner Party was also in the band called the Catheads, who another band that I like a lot that nobody's heard of, but the bass player in the Catheads became Wave Farm's broadcast lawyer eventually. So I'm tying it in the radio. But this song is about, this song came out long before COVID and is about the transmission of disease. But I often perform it as a radio transmission metaphor, sort of. So just go right in. All righty. Pestilence surrounds us as we go about our work. Sickness and disease in every nook and cranny lurk. You may soon succumb beneath this ever-present threat. You cannot avoid it, so it's meaningless to fret. Retching not

0: Is that a good ending for
1: us? Thank you. That's perfect. Thank you, Tom Rowe. If people want to find out more about you and also subscribe to your On the News Substack, what's the best way to do that? They just search On the News or...
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1: And then hopefully see you perform in different places around the world and give lectures and shows about radio and everything radio. You're just the radio guy. You've just become that. That's your that's your thing. You represent what radio can be in its many, many forms and iterations, I think. So it was really really lovely to kind of get this historical context for your obsessions, and things are starting to make sense. It's all kind of piecing together. So I enjoyed listening. We'll have something to play us out. So this is Scanner.
0: This is a Scanner track from his Warhol Diary album, and it's we played it a lot in New York, and we one time I picked him up at the train station, and we turned on the station and it was playing, and he's like, "Oh, this is my Stairway to Heaven. I can't get away from it." So this is like the Stairway to Heaven of radio art. Turning the dial.

yes, I really like that a lot. And I'm really the same person. No, I'm.

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0: We're in Kinghorn in Fife, on the north coast of the Firth of Forth estuary, looking over the water at Edinburgh. The sky and the sea are mingling in a cold, slate-grey expanse, and there are oyster catchers and curlews pockmarking the sand of the bay. Above us on the cliffs is the home and studio of the artist Elizabeth Ogilvy, in a converted Art Deco cinema. I'm Rob St. John, a writer and a musician.
1: And I'm Jake B., artist. Out of Ice brings together concepts and ideas around water and ice, environmental sustainability, anthropology. It's a coming together of many years of research and practice. Rob and I are going to be delivering an education program as part of Liz's exhibition, where we'll be visiting schools to engage the young people with concepts of their environment and their engagements with their environment about ice and water.
0: We see what we are doing and Liz's work in general as incredibly cross-disciplinary. It's geographical, it's scientific, it's artistic, it's musical. We're interested in the parallel processes of exploration, discovery, and creativity inherent in all these disciplines. And we're interested in engaging and infusing some groups of young people with these ideas and hopefully having some fun in exploring the worlds in which they live.
1: Water is the fundamental element in life, and we feel that that importance and that ubiquity is of relevance in contemporary understandings of environment and politics and life. And we're here to try our best to inspire and traverse the predetermined disciplines within education to create something new.
0: Let's go and meet Liz in her studio to find out a little bit more about her work and the exhibition.

0: One of the most interesting factors about an artist's life is the forming of an exhibition, and really an exhibition provides feedback for the artist, and that is why people have exhibitions. In 2006, when I was exhibiting in Dundee Contemporary Art and looking at my work on the theme of water and movement, I wondered where the work was going to go after that. And doing a bit of research over the next couple of years, I realised, of course, that the most important element in climate change was the fact that ice was melting fast, both in parts of Antarctica and the Arctic, and decided, well, I must do something about it and feed it into my own work, because what's better than working on water, but to work with water as a theme in a solid state. So this became intriguing for me. I contacted scientists who were working, glaciologists who were working in Antarctica, and we immediately found common ground, and I was invited to come and work with them or explore the themes that they were conducting in Antarctica. But having priced the trip, and I decided that that was a bad idea and that I would simply work with the material that they returned with. Meanwhile, I thought that perhaps confronting the subject of ice, I would have to go north. And so I did a bit of research and discovered this wonderful location in the northwest of Greenland, Ilulissat, which I now use as a base for research. And Ilulissat actually means city of icebergs. And there indeed, I found all sorts of ice in various forms, and research for the next 3 years, 4 years, 5 years now. Once I was there, I was astonished, obviously, by the amazing environment and the variety of ice, and with the help of Inuit there, whom I built up a relationship with over the years, I began to research more seriously the different types of ice and the problems of ice melt. And through fascination with the environment and my main theme of water and ice, I became obviously naturally interested in the people themselves, and they became part of the work as well. What was fascinating to me was getting to know these people who inhabited this amazing landscape, this sublime landscape, and how they survived in these extremes of temperature and remote and completely almost cut off from the rest of the world, but at the same time very knowledgeable about the rest of the world and aware that climate change is a serious issue for the whole world, not only themselves. So through them, I've learned so much about ice, about ice melt, about their concerns, and that there's a whole language based on sea ice itself.
1: I'm at Glenrothes High School in Fife, on my way to work with a small group of 9-year-old children. And we're going to be using two simple Zoom field recorders. We'll be teaching them how to use them and then going off into the landscape to let them guide us through a sound walk, predominantly led by the students, exploring and telling stories about their relationship to the landscape through sound. The grass is hard and white with frost under my feet, the sky is blue and clear, There's not really a breath of wind today, and behind me is a bank and woodland leading up to the high school, and in front of me is a beautiful meandering river, Leven, with the edges all frosted, and there's some ducks and a few birds, and the day is a real beauty for recording sound.
2: I like the noise that this makes. The water's freezing under the expansion of it.
3: That's quite a subtle bounce.
2: Everyone listen.
3: Oh look. Wow. Do you think it sounds like glass smashing?
4: Yes, yeah, it does.
5: It sounds like when you put it in the water.
2: Ice is precious glass.
4: Oh, makes it water.
2: Ice is precious glass. That's what I always think.
3: Do you think you would have stood here for so long looking at the pond and the ducks if it hadn't been frozen?
2: No, probably not.
3: Why?
2: Because it wouldn't be as interesting, because like, it makes cooler noises when it's like, you know. And it looks prettier when it's frozen.
5: This has a swirl on it.
6: Yeah, this has looks like a wavy line where something must have got frozen in it then taken out.
7: It looks like straw.
5: It does.
6: Yeah, it looks like all the stuff.
7: And that when then that duck rabbit to it.
6: That melts, it'll turn the water and just turn soggy, but now it's dry.
5: Wow.
6: You can see through it and it's thick.
5: Like, you can hear it.
2: It's actually quite thick if you look at it like that. Mm-hmm.
6: It looks like glass.
2: It does look like a bit like glass, except from it's much colder than glass.
4: Oh no!
2: It sounds like you're tapping glass.
3: You want to tap it with different things?
6: Can you hold it though?
2: That's cool.
6: Slippery.
3: I'll punch it.
6: I wonder if this hairy
2: thing is going to be... Yeah, see what noise your one makes.
6: I'll snap it in half and I'll do it both.
7: Can I have a bear?
6: You can drop one in the pot. I'll smash this bit out.
7: It's hairy.
2: It seems to be about water and ice.
6: Talk about water and ice.
8: Well, first, to get ice and water, you need something called the water cycle.
2: I've got a joke.
6: Go for it.
2: If H2O is the formula for water, what's the formula for ice?
6: H2O.
2: No, you're meant to say, I don't know, what is the formula?
8: I don't know, what is the formula for ice?
2: H2O cubed.
6: Okay.
8: Ice is solid.
6: Because ice is in cube size.
8: Yeah. A question.
6: Yes.
8: Can ice be frozen to take the shape of any container?
6: Yes.
8: Yeah. Why is that?
6: Because it fills up and then when it gets thicker.
8: Because like you put it in wee ice molds or like Santa and stuff.
6: Ice is cool because it can take the shape of lots of things.
1: A short while after, we went to run the session at Ferry's College in Edinburgh. The students led us around the grounds, exploring water above and below ground. And unfortunately, due to high winds, the recordings were quite difficult. But in the lulls, we managed to capture some of the creative insights offered by the children.
9: So we're just walking over the Bells Bridge from the Stockbridge Colonies over the water of Leith, sort of all collected with the oranges and the bronzes of the autumn leaves collecting in the eddies, and we've got grey wagtail flitting from branch to branch across the newly built flood defences. And what we want to do with the kids today is use sound as a way of drilling back into deep time, understanding how art, science interact in the landscape to build what we see, what we frame today.
10: In the background I can hear a siren going off, but the high noise always dissolved into the atmosphere around it by everything, and that makes a very distinct echo. It almost sounds natural by that, which could be seen as natural. The noise, the original siren, could be turned into natural because from the distance is obviously natural, and that transforms it into its own noise, and so now it's just a faint echo, which can almost sound like a bird itself. This whole landscape could be seen as man-made, as the buildings, architecture and everything being put here and shaped to make it. But then again, the whole human race, like, we are natural, humans are natural, and it's just, and evolution is natural, and so surely the landscape around us, everything is, was in our nature to do, and so maybe it is all natural, there is no man-made, it's just everything that is here naturally happened, this was going to happen, and the world just happens as it's going to be, there isn't, you can't really change it.
1: A few days after our Fetties session, we travelled to London to undertake the third and final recording session.
9: It's a cold winter's afternoon and we're walking through Regent's Park in central London. We've got a man-made lake to our right. We've swarmed with seagulls and coots and geese. There's a pair of herons standing still like statues either side of the walk. A great willow tree sort of dipping into the water. The city seems very clean and calm after the storms yesterday. We're on our way to Francis Holland School, which neighbours the park.
1: We're going to take the students out into the Regent's Park with field recorders to explore sound and water in that landscape. Here are some of the recordings the children made beside the lake.
2: That little thing there, and it makes a cool like bubbling sound when it comes up out of the water.
11: All right.
2: I'm not quite like sure what it is. Yeah, it's like a little bubbly thing, and it makes a really cool sound. You hear details from the water and individual splashes that you wouldn't normally hear.
12: The noise is like a lot more concentrated because if you listen, you get a lot of background.
13: It also sounds quite like a kettle. When you switch it on and then it's like the water's boiled and then it makes that like sound, a kettle, when you switch it on.
1: So we've just left Francis Holland School for Girls delivering a project there in the recording. We're standing next to a beautiful man-made waterfall in Regent's Park. The girls were fantastic at being creative with their ideas and how they use sounds and how the different ways in which you can make sounds within the landscape and within this park here. They engaged fantastically with the micro and macro ideas of sound and really begin to develop the textures and possibilities that different sounds and the soundscape around them had for their creative practice.
9: Some of the more exciting and creative ways in which the girls were using sound this afternoon involved using the microphone almost as this sonic microscope to record and isolate certain sounds or slithers of sound. So for example, they point the microphone at the edge of the lake in Regent's Park and all take it in turns to make swirls and splashes with stones and with sticks and with the fallen autumn leaves. And in discussions afterwards, the girls would talk about how these sounds sounded like explosions or like waves. So we're really scaling up from the micro to the grand, the macro scale.
2: We are recording a bubbly thing.
9: We also saw a lot of creativity with sort of man-made or inanimate objects. One particularly great piece of creative work was done by a group of girls with a couple of bottles of water, making percussion, making sort of swirling, splashing noises that they said were sounding a lot like a moving horse.
13: It sounds kind of like a horse. It's really weird. It sounds kind of like a horse that's going somewhere. Put them on. Wait, try. Wait. This is it. It sounds sort of like a horse. I don't know why. Yeah.
1: After a fantastic day making recordings in Regent's Park, we wanted to let some of the children take the field recorders home to let them explore in their own time and at their own pace and in their own at their own comfort the variety of sound textures that they have around the minute on a kind of intimate level. Here are some of the results.
11: Boiling water.

0: lock. 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
1: Running water in a tap.

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Chlorine extract fan.

0: So it's getting on for dusk in the centre of Regent's Park. We're by the Triton fountain of the sea god blowing on a conch shell with two mermaids at his feet. Another way that water is manifesting itself in the park, I suppose. We've finished our day. In fact, we've finished our whole recording project across the schools we've been working with. And we wanted to reflect a little bit on the process and sort of what we've learned over the last month or so as we've been going in and working with these really inspirational, creative young people.
1: As I reminisce about the project and how it's moved forward and progressed, I think about how water is the fundamental element in life, but how little we think or meditate on its presence in our life.
0: One of the most rewarding